0: Reports.
1: Extreme heat, like the weather sweeping the eastern part of the country, drives up energy demand for data centers, adding to their strain on power grids. And that's not all. Around the country, data centers have been blamed increasingly for a host of environmental problems. Some tech industry figures say the facilities have become something of a lightning rod for concerns over broader economic and societal changes posed by the growth in artificial intelligence. Bob Hagner reporting.
2: The Trump administration has lifted restrictions on artificial intelligence company Anthropic's latest versions of its Claude chatbot, ending a weeks-long ban tied to cybersecurity concerns. Anthropic said Tuesday night that its AI model called Claude Fable 5 is now widely available. News and analysis at townhall.com. I'm Keith Peters. Democratic governors are pressing the U.S. Postal Service to drop plans tied to President Trump's executive order on elections. More on this story from correspondent Ben Thomas reporting.
3: We will know a million mail-in ballots. There'll be a million envelopes, and you'll be able to know exactly, correctly, that citizens voted.
4: Commerce Secretary Howard Lutnick in March, as President Trump signed an executive order seeking to create a federal list of eligible voters, including those eligible to receive a ballot by mail. And the Postal Service filed a proposed rule in May limiting mailed ballots to those on that citizenship list. But a federal judge has since blocked the president's order, ruling it unconstitutional, and it barred agencies from implementing it. Now, Democratic governors from nine states have sent the Postal Service a letter asking it to withdraw the proposed rule. I'm Ben Thomas.
2: More on these stories available at townhall.com.
5: The Vermont Conversation with David Goodman is sponsored by VT Digger, Vermont's nonprofit newsroom. 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Welcome to the Vermont Conversation. I'm David Goodman. The U.S. Supreme Court ended its term with a series of blockbuster decisions this week on birthright citizenship, immigration, transgender rights, and campaign finance. I checked in with Vermont Congresswoman Becca Ballant, who is the vice-ranking member of the House Judiciary Committee. I wanted her reaction to the Supreme Court decisions and to what is happening in Congress, which has been paralyzed by infighting among Republicans. On Tuesday, House Speaker Mike Johnson canceled votes and sent members home for 2 weeks when GOP lawmakers rebelled on the House floor. And this week is America's 250th birthday. It seemed like a good time to get some birthday reflections from Vermont's Congresswoman. Representative Becca Ballant, welcome back to the Vermont Conversation.
6: Thanks for having me, David. I'm always happy to speak with you.
5: I know this has been a momentous day, but really, most of all for the country, It's about what's going on in the Supreme Court. This was the final day of decisions issued by this session of the Supreme Court. And I want to start with a temperature check. It's Tuesday. It's a few hours after the Supreme Court issued landmark decisions rejecting President Trump's executive order on birthright citizenship, allowing states to bar transgender athletes from girls' sports, and lifting spending limits on political parties, and that was just today. How are you feeling right now?
6: I was just meeting with my team just minutes ago about some of these rulings, and from my seat on the Judiciary Committee, it's shocking to me that we ever got to this place that we were having the Supreme Court weigh in on birthright citizenship when it is so clearly spelled out in the Constitution that everyone born here is a citizen and there's no asterisk by it. And we have heard from legal authorities on the committee multiple times. And it was shocking to me that it was not a unanimous decision. I'm glad that.
5: And we should say it was damn close. It was 5-4.
6: Well, depending on how you look at it, because some of the people who are calculating at 5-4 It's really on the where people dissent on certain parts of it. So there's a way that you could look at it as well, that it's 6-3. Either way,

0: people who are born on the within the confines of the United States. He's looking at how do we denaturalize people for reasons that we, you know, essentially conjure up related to crimes they have or have not committed. And so it really is ground zero right now here in DC about going forward, who do we see as legitimate citizens? I was actually watching, I have to spend time on social media looking at the opposition. I have to go to some of the dark corners of social media to see what folks are saying, either influencers, but also just Americans who are being interviewed. And I heard one man who was down in DC for the big celebration, you know, America's Fair, which ended up being a big flop. But he was asked, you know, about, this was before the ruling, he was asked about birthright citizenship. And he asked the interviewer, well, we're, you know, are you an American? Because he clearly was not white. And he explained that he had come from another country, but he was a naturalized citizen. He's like, well, I mean, I'm a real citizen, but you're a naturalized citizen. So this two-tier citizenship is what they have tried desperately to instill in the national narrative. And unfortunately, all too many people are really giving this air. And so I am relieved about the ruling and also feel like this is not the last we've heard about this.
1: You're saying that brings to mind, I was a reporter in apartheid South Africa in the height of apartheid, and I got to interview the Prime Minister P.W. Botha, who was the longtime strongman of apartheid. The very first question I came to interview him, but he began with a question for me, and that was, you're Jewish, aren't you? And it was this way of organizing the world and society. This is how he needed to establish the order around him.
0: Yes.
1: And I never forgot that. And you're raising that just reminds me of what it was like during apartheid.
0: Yeah. It was interesting. A few weeks ago here in DC, one of the outlets went back into our biographies and put out a list of folks who were not born here. And depending on how it was spun in various outlets, I made that list because I was born on a U.S. Army base. And so my passport showed what was at that point West Germany. My dad was in the military. And the number of reporters that came up to me and were like, oh, well, you weren't born here. What's your take on naturalization and birthright citizenship? And I could see them sort of reordering me in their mind in terms of also where I fit into the caucus. It was a very strange experience for me. And then have my press team try to put out like, you know, you're misinterpreting this, but also like, I don't mind if people think I am a naturalized citizen in that way. And so it has made things feel very uneasy around here for sure.
1: And you see that going on amongst your colleagues, the kind of establishment of pecking orders who's whatever that. Yeah. So presumably white men and women are at the top of the pecking order.
0: Yes.
1: And everyone sorts from there.
0: Yeah.
1: So let's talk about a couple of the Supreme Court decisions. One is the one that ends temporary protected status for Haitians and Syrians, but I think we're understanding this is going to go beyond them.
0: The ending of TPS is a death sentence for some of these people, for sure. And the whole point of having this protected status is to protect people from having to go back to a dangerous, unstable, you know, unsafe place for them. And when asked, when the administration, people who had been trotted out to talk about this ruling were asked about this, well, so do you feel like, you know, we have Gary.

0: guarantees now that these folks are going to be safe if they are returned to their home country. And they basically said, that's irrelevant. Where the whole point of it was about protected status. And I think there's so much wrong with this. It fits into the broader narrative of like who actually belongs here and who doesn't. And I mean, I thought the dissent of Elena Kagan just sort of spelled it all out, because she said, you're telling me this isn't about race. And yet the language itself that Trump and others in the administration have used around this issue are it's clearly racial language. Like, and so she really pointed directly at the majority and said, you're telling me it's not about race, but you won't even put his language that has have been used in Stephen Miller's, like, you won't put it in your ruling because you know it proves my point. So she made sure she had a dissent in which that language was included for posterity so that she could have it laid out there. This is devastating for just so many people across the country. And of course, this was, you know, there are two different groups here that have been completely and totally betrayed here, right? You've got the Syrians and the Haitians. But I want to like concentrate for a moment on the experience of the Haitians in the last election, which is you had elected officials and people surrounding Trump lying about Haitians in this country, saying they ate cats, they ate dogs, they created a hostile situation in Ohio. You had the governor of Ohio saying, this isn't true. And even when J.D. Vance, the vice president, was called on it, and he said, well, you know, you can make up stories to make a point.
1: We should remind people J.D. Vance was the senator from Ohio.
0: That's exactly right.
1: Governor of Ohio, Governor Wines, is also Republican.
0: Exactly. So that it's okay to make up lies in a story in order to make a broader point. But this goes again to who do so many of my colleagues see as legitimate Americans or people who have the welcome mat, you know, pulled out from under them. Well, if you're a person of color, you're on that list. But if you're a South African coming here seeking refugee status, you're going to be given a gift bag, including, you know, an Android device to help you feel right at home. So, you know, this.
1: Well, I want to ask.
0: Yeah.
1: Yeah, I was just reading the Boston Globe this morning. I mean, the Northeast has, I think Massachusetts may have the largest or the second largest home to Haitians in the country, and the Northeast generally does. And people are terrified.
0: Yeah.
1: And the sectors where many Haitians work, the healthcare
0: Absolutely.
1: Sectors are looking at having to shutter
0: yes.
1: nursing homes, long-term aid. What is your message to people in Vermont, but you know, in the Northeast, it's a small neighborhood, who are feeling terrified right now?
0: Well, first and foremost, I would say that I feel so deeply for all of these communities, because you know, we hear from these communities on our phones here in DC and in the district office, and we try to help wherever we can. It's another plug-in for folks in Vermont. If you have any questions at all around these issues regarding immigration, my staff is always able to offer assistance whenever we can. This is not what our country is supposed to be about. And we have betrayed so many friends and allies all over the globe. And we have seen 90 years of building relationships around the globe be destroyed in a matter of, you know, nearly 2 years now, or a year and a half. And I want to tell Vermonters who may not be following this very closely that when I talk to employers, when I talk to anyone who is connected to home health or healthcare across the Northeast, they will tell you these workers, these members of our community, these skilled laborers are integral to keeping us all healthy, right? Like, just like put the economy piece aside. They are doing the hard work of keeping us healthy, and they are already not compensated enough for their labor. And I know from hearing from folks, they're starting to feel like Americans see them as expendable. And I want people to know that we, your delegation, absolutely do not see you as expendable. And it is heartbreaking and infuriating that we are treating people so poorly that have contributed so much to our communities, to our states, and to our nation. And I know that we will get through this dark time, but for some people, it will be too late. They will already are going to have to uproot and leave. And what we need is for them to stay and continue to build a life here. And
1: is there any congressional action that can reverse this, that can extend protections to people who are feeling so terrified right now?
0: Yeah. So we're looking at every avenue. I have not heard from my leaders within Congress or in the judiciary a clear path forward. Part of that is, as you know, we need 218 votes to move anything. We had a discharge petition that we were able to get through on temporary protected status. We were able to bring it to the House floor and do an end run around Johnson, and it went on to the Senate. I don't know what the current status of that is right now.
1: Is it time to talk about reforming the Supreme Court?
0: Oh, yes. It's past time, David. It's past time. I want actual ethics with teeth, with consequences. I want term limits. I am absolutely open to expanding the court. I think that we, when we have had power, have not used it to its fullest extent. I know anyone who's heard me talk in Vermont about the Supreme Court knows I still haven't forgiven Obama for not doing a recess appointment. We'd still be in the minority, but it wouldn't be so dramatic. This court, I feel like, is beholden to white Christian nationalism right now, and it's terrifying to me. It really is.
1: So this has begun as, you know, this idea of reforming the court, expanding the court, setting term limits, age limits, what have you, all the variety of ways this could be done has not had a lot of support within, well, certainly President Biden was not a fan. But I wonder, given where we stand now, given the many decisions we've now seen from this court, has that changed? Is there within the mainstream Democratic, your colleagues, is there more support for that now?
0: I definitely hear more support than I did even when I first came in. And I don't think it's any secret to say that President Biden was very enamored of a time in which he felt like Republicans and Democrats could come together and find common ground. And I know Vermonters care deeply about that, and as do I and the two senators. But we're not in that moment when Republicans are willing to do that, because you have a situation where Mitch McConnell would not give President Obama his time in the Senate to appoint a Supreme Court justice. And there was some idea that somehow they were going to meet us halfway. They're not going to. This particular iteration of the Republican Party is not going to do that. And I think there's much more of an understanding of that right now within the caucus. And people who a few years ago would say, oh, I don't want to go down that road, are now openly talking about it, partly too because of the way that this president still won't admit that he lost the 2020 election and is absolutely trying to use even power that he doesn't have, right? Trying to essentially federalize elections, shaking down secretaries of state across the nation to give up their voter rolls, pushing through with trying to push through the SAVE Act, which, you know, I don't have full time to get into that, but I think all of these things have led people to understand we're in a different moment, and we have to be willing to do which are sort of, I won't say uncharted because it has been done in the past, but not for a long time. And that scares people, change scares people, but I definitely see more of a willingness to have that conversation at the very least. And many of us who will be pushing on the inside to really make the changes that are needed to fully represent the country. And that's not the court we have right now.
1: Do you have a preferred route to court reform?
0: I would say any and all. I mean, I'm absolutely, I know that there are certain things that are lower hanging fruit that we're much more likely to get done right off the bat. Ethics reform, I want to see Congress be much more heavy-handed in the authority that we give the Supreme Court to make decisions on the shadow docket. That is authority that we have used in the past. There are so many important decisions that are being, and for people who are listening who don't know, there is this other form of decision called the shadow docket, which doesn't actually involve any kind of public deliberation. And we can, within our authority, put restrictions on what cases that can come up and be decided through the shadow docket. Certainly, I think we absolutely need term limits. And it is, you know, I think a lot of people have said, well, you know, where do we set the parameters of court expansion? But I feel like the fact that we're even having this conversation in my circles in the caucus is a step forward, that this is not where people were even a few years ago.
1: You mentioned the SAVE Act. This has part of the tumult in the House, part of what resulted in you getting an unexpected vacation last week, getting sent home, was that the House could not conduct business because the president would not sign a bipartisan housing bill. And I know bipartisan anything is the rarest of birds.
0: It is.
1: The rarest of explain birds. For people what is going on, what is the SAVE Act, and what prospect does it ever have of becoming law?
0: So first and foremost, what I want Vermonters to know is the SAVE Act is not a voter ID law. It's often talked about in the press as if it's a voter ID law. It's not, and let me explain why. If it were a voter ID law, any Vermonter could show up with a real ID when they go to vote, and they say, I am David Goodman, here's my real ID, match it with the voter rolls, here's your ballot. That's not what this is. This is about voter registration. And so your real ID is not good enough now under the SAVE Act to register to vote. You would have to produce a real ID plus additional documentation to say, actually, the real ID is correct. And so those two names need to match, okay? And maybe for you, if we got your birth certificate, it would say David Goodman, it would match your real ID. For many people, it doesn't match. For anyone who has gotten married and changed their name, if you are a trans American and you change your name or your gender marker, you're not going to be able to produce a birth certificate and another form of documentation that matches. And what my Republican colleagues will say is, well, everyone just needs to produce, because there's sort of like the superseding ID that you could use, the one ring to rule them all. If you have a passport, then that would count, that you could register with a passport. The problem, of course, is tens of millions of Americans do not have a passport. It costs a lot of money to get a passport. And even to get a passport, you need to locate all those other forms of documentation in order to get a passport. Now, the most recent scuffle over this, before he held the housing bill hostage, you had the leader in the Senate, John Thune, say to the president, the votes are not there. We're not passing the SAVE Act. Not today, not next week. The votes aren't there. We don't have a 60-vote threshold. We're not doing it. And of course, Trump threatened him with all kinds of things. He said, you need to blow up the filibuster. He said, I'm not blowing up the filibuster over the SAVE Act. We're not doing this. It's done. It's dead. So he decided he was going to hold this bipartisan housing bill, which we all want, right? We have a terrible housing crisis across this country. Republicans in this moment might even want it more than Democrats because they have nothing positive to run on right now. The economy's in the toilet. The Iran war is completely unpopular. You have people completely activated on tariffs, about inflation, about gas prices, about the fact that they can't afford their health insurance anymore. They don't have a positive thing to run on in the midterms. So they wanted this. And so to have the president say to them, well, I'm not going to give you this unless you jam through the SAVE Act. Now, I'm going to digress just for a moment, just to remind people, there's already a mechanism for us to override a veto. And the housing bills were popular enough that we could get two-thirds override. So it's not like these Republicans wringing their hands, oh, what shall we do? Yeah, you can override the veto and we can get the bill anyway without the president's signature. But okay, they won't take him on. So there is a new version of the SAVE Act they're trying to jam through. And my Democratic colleagues who were in the Rules Committee last night debating this said that this version is also going to make it much more challenging for young voters because they have added a provision that says you would have to, every time you change your address, okay, so even within a jurisdiction, and you think of how many different addresses I had between the ages of 19 and 25, you have to go through this rigmarole again to register. You can't just make a quick registration. You have to go make an appointment, produce these documents.
1: You're listening to the Vermont Conversation. I'm David Goodman. We're talking this week with Vermont Representative Becca Ballant. We're going to take a short break and continue with Representative Ballant. Stay tuned.
2: Conflagration. A Major General Greg Knight, former Vermont Adjutant General, for the stations of Radio Vermont. We're about to hear the 11th in our series about the Vermont Army National Guard, 1st Battalion, 172nd Armor deployment to Iraq from June 2005 to June 2006, known as Task Force Saber. May 2006, about a month away from our going home. We were working on sharing information with incoming units, three battalions to replace us as a part of the surge to stabilize El Anbar province. Ramadi continued to remain incredibly violent and dangerous, with al-Qaeda and other insurgent groups dug into the city, persistent and difficult to eradicate. While the insurgents weren't winning, they didn't seem to be losing either. So long as they kept up the ambushes, IED attacks, assassinations, and terror campaign, the province would not be stable. Certainly not stable enough for a transition to civil governance. Despite the collective efforts of the joint force, the combat resources brought to bear, and the positive outcomes of our work with local sheikhs and tribal leaders, overcoming the insurgency remained elusive. To help interdict insurgents and their supply lines, we had established another observation post, more of a small fortress, along the main route to the north of Tamim, leading to the city of Ramadi to the east. It was manned by Iraqi soldiers and our embedded trainers, soldiers and Marines assigned to Task Force Saber. Surrounded by high concrete barriers with an entry gate, the observation post, OP-2903, was another sore point for the insurgents as it prevented easy access for them to the city of Ramadi. They would not let it go uncontested. On Wednesday, May 3rd, 2006, I was on shift in the Tactical Operations Center engaging in our daily routine. During the shift, we heard what sounded like a dozen mortar launches from Tamim and the near immediate detonations that followed directly to the south of Camp Ramadi. I immediately knew what it was. The insurgents were using indirect fire to suppress the soldiers and Marines in OP-2903 as part of a complex attack. We had seen it before. What happened directly after the mortar fire was a conflagration. The insurgents had loaded a dump truck with artillery rounds and other explosives, creating a massive suicide vehicle-borne IED. The suicide bomber rammed the truck into the gate of the observation post, trying to make entry into the compound. An Iraqi armored Humvee pushed back on the gate, but was losing ground. As the dump truck was about to penetrate further into the observation post, Staff Sergeant Joe Proctor, one of our embedded trainers from the Indiana National Guard, engaged the driver with his M4 carbine. Joe knew if that truck wasn't stopped, the detonation he knew was coming would likely kill everyone in the compound. As he engaged the cab of the truck, the vehicle detonated in a tremendous explosion. Staff Sergeant Proctor was killed instantly. Joe could have taken cover, but he didn't. Knowing the danger and the high likelihood of his being killed, Joe still stood his ground, and in doing so, saved most of his colleagues. Marine Captain Brian Letendre, Woodbridge, Virginia, was also killed in the attack. Sergeant Joe Proctor posthumously received the Silver Star for his actions. Greater love has no one than this, that he laid down his life for his friends. Next month's episode is called Going Home. This is Major General Greg Knight for the stations of Radio Vermont.
3: This is Myers Mermel. On behalf of myself and Caroline McLean, the owners of Radio Vermont, we want to honor Vermont's profound impact on American history at our nation's semi-quincentennial, the 250th anniversary of our founding. Vermont has led the nation in many important areas, in human rights, the abolition of slavery in 1777. Vermont's founding constitution was first in North America to ban adult slavery and grant universal male suffrage. The War of the Rebellion, 1861 to 1865. Per capita, Vermont sent more soldiers into battle and suffered more casualties than almost any other Union state. Importantly, Vermont soldiers anchored the critical defense line at the Battle of Gettysburg. LGBTQ plus rights, 2000 and 2009. Vermont pioneered the path for marriage equality nationally, becoming the first state to introduce civil unions, 2000, and the first to legalize same-sex marriage via legislative action rather than a court mandate, 2009. In education, the Morrill Land Grant Act. Senator Justin Smith Morrill of Stratford proposed federal legislation giving birth to the American public university system, funding dozens of state colleges across the country. John Dewey of Burlington and a graduate of UVM in 1879 revolutionized global education by replacing rote memorization with experiential learning by doing. His Vermont-born philosophy of pragmatism fundamentally reshaped the modern American classroom and civic life. In industry and commerce, the modern steel plow, 1837, blacksmith John Deere of Rutland developed the first commercially successful self-cleaning steel plow, revolutionizing American agriculture. The electric motor patent of 1837, Thomas Davenport of Brandon secured the first American patent for an electric motor, an invention that fundamentally changed industrial manufacturing. The safety elevator of 1853, Elisha Graves Otis of Brattleboro invented the automatic safety brake for elevators, allowing for the architectural birth of the American skyscraper. The commercial ski industry in 1934, the nation's first mechanized ski rope tow was built in Woodstock, launching the modern U.S. winter sports tourism economy. And lastly, the environment, the conservation movement of 1864. George Perkins Marsh of Woodstock published Man and Nature, a text widely considered the foundation of the modern American environmental movement. Vermont's ideas have shaped the national character. Looking ahead, Vermont will continue to play a vital role, leading by example to spark change. Radio Vermont has been with you for 94 years, and we look forward to continuing to shape our national future together. Happy 250th, America.

0: Zoo. Now to the Mile High City we go, where Jake McCarthy and the Rockies took care of the Giants on 850 KOA.
1: 1-0 pitch.
2: Drive to right. You can forget about it. Touch them all time. The Grand Tour. Jake McCarthy's second homer of the game.
3: Number one.
0: And finally, we end in Cleveland with the Guardians walk it off in extras on WTAM.
4: The set. The pitch. A swing and a bang job up the middle. Base hit. Center field. Khalil Watson with his first major league walk-off game winner. And for back-to-back nights, the Guardians have walked off the Chicago White Sox.
0: That was our top sound. 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So another one, and he'll be all alone in that department. Novak Djokovic knocked off Artur Rondonesh on Friday in four sets, 7-5, 6-4, 1-6, 7-6. And that was the equaling victory in the third round of Wimbledon, that 105th match win at the All England Club, tying Roger Federer on the men's list for the most singles match victory. Again, Martina Navratilova has 120 singles match at Wimbledon on the women's side. As for the accomplishment, Djokovic was asked about it post-match on what it means to him on tying Roger Federer's singles match record.
5: Obviously, to be able to make history of this sport is a huge honor and privilege, and particularly here. You know, I've said it many times, and, you know, it's always been a dream childhood tournament of mine. And, you know, I just, obviously, I'm not thinking really about whether it's going to be 105, 6, 4. You know, I'm just really trying to win that match on a given day. You know, today I was quite stressed out, you know, more tension than usual. I knew it was going to be a very challenging match for me, which it turned out to be. Just happy to overcome this. And I propose a matchup between me and Roger for 106, you know, whoever wins gets. Let's just stop it here and let's call Roger to come.
0: Back to the diamond. Blue Jays taking on the Mariners. Vlad Guerrero at the plate for the Blue Jays in the third.
1: The 1-1 pitch, and Vladdy with a line drive into right field will cash Jimenez as Guerrero comes through, and a huge roar from the Blue Jay fans in Seattle as Toronto takes a 2-0 lead.
0: On Sportsnet 590, the Fan, Blue Jays win it 2-0, sixth straight win over the Mariners. Dylan Cease, 9 strikeouts in 7 innings to pick up the win for Toronto. Coming up next here on ESPN Radio, it's the best of ESPN Radio. 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

0: in the fifth. Dodgers trailing, though, 3-0 to the Padres at that point. We move on to the seventh inning. Dodgers still trailing 2-0, but the base is loaded for Teoscar Hernandez.
1: 3-0 Padres in the bottom of the seventh, but the Dodgers have them loaded and nobody out. Teo against the lefty, Monahan. First pitch is hammered. This is way back, and it is gone. Grand slam, Teoscar Hernandez. Teo on time, and the Dodgers lead 4-3.
0: It was 3-0 Padres. And Teoscar Hernandez with that grand slam put him in front on AM 570 LA Sports. Teoscar Hernandez with the go-ahead grand slam, his eighth home run of the year, as the Dodgers knock off the Padres 4-3. It's their 27th comeback win this season, tying the Braves and Diamondbacks for the most in Major League Baseball this season. Meanwhile, Shohei Ohtani in the game, 6 innings, 7 hits, allowing 3 earned runs, walking 2, striking out 9 in the game. The 110 pitches Ohtani threw on Friday were the most pitches he's thrown since July 27th of 2023 and tied for 4th most by any pitcher this season. SportsCenter all night, ESPN Radio, and the ESPN app. Coming up, some comments from Caitlin Clark as she speaks for the first time in a couple weeks. And Minnesota taking on New York in WNBA action. That's coming up next. 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

0: And Teoscar Hernandez with that grand slam put him in front on AM 570 LA Sports. Teoscar Hernandez with the go-ahead grand slam, his eighth home run of the year, as the Dodgers knock off the Padres 4-3. It's their 27th comeback win this season, tying the Braves and Diamondbacks for the most in Major League Baseball this season. Meanwhile, Shohei Ohtani in the game, 6 innings, 7 hits, allowing 3 earned runs, walking 2, striking out 9 in the game. The 110 pitches Ohtani threw on Friday were the most pitches he's thrown since July 27th of 2023 and tied for 4th most by any pitcher this season. SportsCenter All Night, ESPN Radio, and the ESPN app. Coming up, some comments from Caitlin Clark as she speaks for the first time in a couple weeks. And Minnesota taking on New York in WNBA action. That's coming up next. 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
1: 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The MLB leading Dodgers face Manny Machado and the San Diego Padres.
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0: out of the Mile High City we go, where Jake McCarthy and the Rockies took care of the Giants on 850 KOA.
1: 1-0 pitch.
2: Drive to right. You can forget about it. Touch them all time. The Grand Tour. Jake McCarthy's second homer of the game.
1: Number one.
0: And finally, we end in Cleveland with the Guardians walk it off in extras on WTAM.
3: The set. The pitch. A swing and a bang job up the middle. Base hit. Center field. Khalil Watson with his first major league walk-off game winner. And for back-to-back nights, the Guardians have walked off the Chicago White Sox.
0: That was our top sound. 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So another one, and he'll be all alone in that department. Novak Djokovic knocked off Artur Rondernesch on Friday in four sets, 7-5, 6-4, 1-6, 7-6. And that was the equaling victory in the third round of Wimbledon, that 105th match win at the All England Club, tying Roger Federer on the men's list for the most singles match victory. Again, Martina Navratilova has 120 singles match at Wimbledon on the women's side. As for the accomplishment, Djokovic was asked about it post-match on what it means to him on tying Roger Federer's singles match record.
4: Obviously, to be able to make history of this sport is a huge honor and privilege, and particularly here, you know, I've said it many times, and you know, it's always been a dream childhood tournament of mine, and you know, I just obviously I'm not thinking really about whether it's going to be 105, 6, 4, you know, I'm just really trying to win that match on a given day. You know, today I was quite stressed out, you know, more tension than honestly than usual. I knew it was going to be a very challenging match for me, which it turned out to be. Just happy to overcome this. And yeah, I propose a matchup between me and Roger for 106, you know, whoever wins gets it. Let's just stop it here and let's call Roger to come.
0: Back to the diamond. Blue Jays taking on the Mariners. Vlad Guerrero at the plate for the Blue Jays in the third.
5: The 1-1 pitch. And Vladdy with a line drive into right field will cash Jimenez as Guerrero comes through. And a huge roar from the Blue Jay fans in Seattle as Toronto takes a 2-0 lead.
0: On Sportsnet 5-9 of the Fan, Blue Jays go on to win it 2-0, a sixth straight road win for the Mariners, breaking a tie for their longest road winning streak at Seattle in series history. Still more to come, including more from the FIFA World Cup, as we are now moving on to the round of 16. Updates and more next. 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

0: Good morning. 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
2: News this hour from Town Hall. I'm Ron Taylor. It is July 4th, and America turns 250 years old. President Trump speaking at Mount Rushmore last night, calling the 4th of July holiday one of the most extraordinary days in the history of the world.
3: Tomorrow we mark 250 years of glorious independence and 250 years of majestic American freedom. 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
2: All sorts of patriotic events are scheduled for later today at the National Mall in Washington.
4: The epic July 4th Salute to America celebration will include thousands of fireworks and military flyovers. The president scheduled to speak Saturday night as the nation's capital hosts thousands of tourists from across the country and the world. In the afternoon, folks will be treated to one of NASA's supersonic F-5 light fighter jets flying in the sky. Also on the schedule, the Blue Angels, the Thunderbirds, F-35 stealth fighters, U.S. Coast Guard helicopters, and a B-1 stealth bomber. Trump's new Air Force One also scheduled to make a pass over the crowd. Laura Winters reporting.
2: The top Republican in Congress says Americans need to be concerned about a radical ideology that Democrats seem to be embracing. On the Salem News program this week on Capitol Hill with Tony Perkins, House Speaker Mike Johnson says the country is facing an unprecedented threat.
5: And what we've seen in recent months is many Mamdanis have popped up all around the country running for Congress. For a while, Tony, everybody just kind of waved that off and said, oh, that was a New York City anomaly. No, sir, it's everywhere. And we've got to confront it. We've got to take it very seriously. And we have to vanquish that, because the ideas and proposals that these candidates would bring to Congress is frightening stuff.
2: Speaker Johnson's full interview will be heard when this week on Capitol Hill with Tony Perkins is broadcast at 10 a.m. Eastern Time later today on the Salem News Channel. News and analysis at townhall.com.
6: Been a long time since I've been this excited about a movie like The Story of Everything. 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
2: A settlement is reached in an egg price fixing case.
7: The U.S. Justice Department has reached a settlement with three egg producers who were accused of colluding for some 23 years to raise prices. That includes last year when eggs reached a record high of $6.23 per dozen. In the agreement, Calmain Foods, Versova, and Hickman's Egg Ranch will pay $3.3 million to be distributed to states, donate 53 million eggs to food banks and nonprofits, adopt antitrust compliance programs, and not communicate with competitors on prices and bidding strategies. None of the companies admit to manipulating the market. I'm Donna Water.
2: A California farmer has been giving away free nectarines this week amid a legal dispute with a food market and distributing company claiming exclusive rights over the variety of white nectarine he grows. Cesar Mora has been unable to sell his crop for the second year in a row due to the lawsuit. News and analysis at townhall.com. The rush is on across Venezuela's north coast to identify loved ones before it's too late.
8: At least nearly 2,300 people died in the deadly earthquakes last week. The country is overwhelmed with bodies that officials are struggling to collect, identify, and preserve. Many fear mass graves are coming as they search for the bodies of loved ones who died in the earthquakes. Those tremors struck the South American nation on June 24th.
2: Correspondent Andrew Stewart. Interpol has identified a 39-year-old Ukrainian woman as the main suspect in a Monaco bombing that reportedly targeted a Ukrainian tycoon linked to Russia. Anastasia Berezovska remains at large with a red notice issued for her arrest. The bombing Monday injured three people, including a woman and a child. Media reports suggest the Ukrainian construction tycoon Vadim Yermilev is among the wounded. More on these stories at townhall.com.
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10: Good morning. It is 5 minutes past 6 a.m. Currently 66 degrees under morning sunshine, hazy conditions, and we do have a warning. Vermonters may experience some harmful air quality due to Canadian fires, the smoke coming down our way, and producing a hazy day today, just a slight chance of afternoon showers. We'll check the weather in full detail as part of this look at state and local news. 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The investigation continues into three drownings that occurred along the Lamoille River over a two-day period, resulting in two confirmed fatalities and one individual still missing as of this morning. A young girl on Wednesday evening fell into the river while fishing with her family near Arrowhead Lake in Georgia. A man attempted to rescue her. He also fell in. Search efforts resumed Thursday and yesterday, leading to the recovery of the girl's body Thursday afternoon, but the man remains unaccounted for. In a separate incident, approximately 10 miles upstream in Fairfax, another man drowned with his body found Thursday night. Authorities are advising caution on the water, especially during this holiday weekend, as increased flow from recent storms may still present dangers. Search efforts for the missing man will continue today with the use of canine units along the riverbanks. And four beaches in Burlington are temporarily closed to swimmers due to elevated cyanobacterial levels. North Beach, Texaco Beach, Blodgett Beach, and Blanchard Beaches all are affected, though the beaches remain open for other activities. You can go and suntan on the sand, but you should not go into the water. Swimming is prohibited until the cyanobacteria concentration declines. Cyanobacteria, often referred to as blue-green algae, can produce harmful toxins and has previously led to swimming restrictions in that area. Exposure can result in health issues such as skin rashes and respiratory problems. The public can follow the latest updates on local beach conditions through Burlington's Beach Closer Tracker and Vermont's Cyanobacteria Tracker, which you can find online. A Linden man, Chad M. Savine, has been charged with felony possession of cocaine following an incident in Barrytown. Chad Savine, who is 47 years old, pleaded not guilty via video in Washington County Criminal Court on a charge that carries a maximum five-year prison sentence. He was released on his own recognizance, but is currently serving time for an unrelated offense at the Northeast Correctional Complex. Police observed Mr. Savine during a traffic stop back on May 8th at a known drug location. After a search of the vehicle revealed plastic bags with a substance that tested positive for cocaine, he was taken into custody on outstanding warrants. Chad Savine's recent legal issues follow previous charges related to vehicle theft earlier this year. Other individuals associated with the Snowbridge Road home have also faced criminal charges for drug-related activities. The weather, yes, we'll be checking the weather forecast after this message.
11: Hello, my name is Gerald Malloy, and I am running for Vermont's lone seat in the United States House of Representatives. I am a West Point graduate, decorated veteran, and MBA with 40 years of government and business experience and performance. It's been over 25 years since Vermont has had moderate, balanced congressional representation in Washington, D.C. It's been 30 years straight with a Democrat progressive majority in the Vermont State Senate. And Vermont has become unaffordable, less safe, and a place to leave. It's time to turn that around. Vermont needs representation that produces results, not angry rhetoric. I am running to represent all Vermonters. I want the 14 star to shine bright, and I will deliver leadership and results to return our brave little state to being an affordable and safe place to live and stay and thrive. Paid for by Gerald Malloy for U.S. Congress Limited.
12: This is meteorologist Kristen Mahalsik with an exclusive report for the stations of Radio Vermont. Showers are expected for the state this morning and will taper off from the northwest to the southeast into the afternoon. Embedded within the showers could be isolated to scattered thunderstorms for the Champlain Valley and Greens. Once those showers move through, it'll remain partly sunny for the rest of the holiday. It'll be quite humid and warm for the day with daytime highs in the mid-80s for the Champlain and Upper Valley and the upper 70s for the Northeast Kingdom and the Greens. Heading into this evening, it'll be clear skies, calm winds, and mild temperatures for the state. The Champlain and Upper Valley can expect lows in the lower 60s and the Greens and Northeast Kingdom will expect lows in the upper 50s. Moving into Sunday, it looks like another beautiful day with partly sunny skies and highs in the mid-80s for the upper and Champlain Valley and the lower 80s for the Northeast Kingdom and the Greens. It will get cloudier into tomorrow evening with nightly lows in the upper 50s for the central region and Northeast Kingdom and the lower 60s for the Champlain Valley. For Radio Vermont, this is meteorologist Kristen Mahalsik reporting from the Mount Washington Observatory.
10: And right now, here in central Vermont, under partly sunny skies, it's 67 degrees. And we do have a Vermont air quality alert. Vermonters may experience harmful air quality this weekend. The air quality is expected to be unhealthy for sensitive groups, and this is most of Vermont: Addison, Caledonia, Chittenden County, Essex County, Franklin, Grand Isle, Lamoille County, Orange County, Orleans County, and Washington County. Wildfire smoke from Canada impacting Vermont today. Smoke expected to arrive in northern Vermont during these morning hours and progress south during the day. Smoke may cause poor air quality for southern Vermont by evening today. Sensitive groups need be concerned: people with heart or lung disease, older adults, children and teenagers, and people working outdoors. What should you do? Well, sensitive groups should reduce prolonged or heavy exertion. It's okay to be active outside, but take more breaks and do less intense activities. 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If you have any of these, contact your health care provider. If you'd like more detailed information, you can go online at airnow.gov, airnow.gov. You can get more information there. Again, right now, currently outside our Radio Vermont studios, 67 degrees under partly cloudy skies.
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14: My name is Amy O'Connor, and I'm the nurse manager in the recovery room at Copley Hospital. 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
15: This is Myers Mermel. On behalf of myself and Caroline McLean, the owners of Radio Vermont, we want to honor Vermont's profound impact on American history at our nation's semi-quincentennial, the 250th anniversary of our founding. Vermont has led the nation in many important areas. In human rights, the abolition of slavery in 1777, Vermont's founding constitution was first in North America to ban adult slavery and grant universal male suffrage. The War of the Rebellion, 1861 to 1865. Per capita, Vermont sent more soldiers into battle and suffered more casualties than almost any other Union state. Importantly, Vermont soldiers anchored the critical defense line at the Battle of Gettysburg. LGBTQ+ rights, 2000 and 2009.

0: fundamentally reshaped the modern American classroom and civic life. In industry and commerce, the modern steel plow, 1837, blacksmith John Deere of Rutland developed the first commercially successful self-cleaning steel plow, revolutionizing American agriculture. The electric motor patent of 1837, Thomas Davenport of Brandon secured the first American patent for an electric motor, an invention that fundamentally changed industrial manufacturing. The safety elevator of 1853. Elisha Graves Otis of Brattleboro invented the automatic safety brake for elevators, allowing for the architectural birth of the American skyscraper. The commercial ski industry in 1934. The nation's first mechanized ski rope tow was built in Woodstock, launching the modern U.S. winter sports tourism economy. And lastly, the environment. The conservation movement of 1864. George Perkins Marsh of Woodstock published Man and Nature, a text widely considered the foundation of the modern American environmental movement. Vermont's ideas have shaped the national character. Looking ahead, Vermont will continue to play a vital role, leading by example to spark change. Radio Vermont has been with you for 94 years, and we look forward to continuing to shape our national future together. Happy 250th, America.
1: News continues on locally owned and operated WDEV, FM, and AM. Vermont officials report an increase in tick activity, suggesting it may become the new normal. The rise in tick-related illnesses is attributed to climate change and increased human contact with ticks. Officials are urging residents to take precautions and be vigilant during outdoor activities. These developments underscore a growing concern for public health as tick populations expand in the region. Experts recommend regular checks for ticks after spending time in wooded or grassy areas. Montpelier City Manager Kelly McNicholas Curry has appointed Detective Sergeant Jeffrey Pearson as interim police chief, effective on Monday, July 6th. Sergeant Jeffrey Pearson steps into the role following the departure of current police chief Eric Nordenson and deputy chief Kevin Moulton, both of whom are transitioning to the Northfield Police Department. City Manager Curry highlighted Sergeant Pearson's extensive experience with the Montpelier Police Department, where he has served since 2009. In a statement, Sergeant Pearson expressed his commitment to lead the department during this transitional period. The Montpelier Police Department is currently facing serious staffing challenges with ongoing efforts to fill vacant positions amid recent resignations of police officers. As the United States celebrates its 250th anniversary, discussions around the state of the nation and the health of democracy are intensifying. A recent University of New Hampshire Survey Center poll showed that only 24% of Vermonters believe the country is on the right track, with significant divisions along party lines, while 71% of Vermont Republicans are optimistic about the nation's direction. Only 2% of Democrats share that view. Concerns about trust in institutions, the impact of artificial intelligence, and the cost of living have been voiced by residents, particularly among younger people. History teacher Tyler Alexander noted while speaking to WCAX News that this moment of uncertainty parallels previous national challenges, suggesting that understanding history is crucial for overcoming current divisions. 2027 will also mark the 250th anniversary of Vermont's transition to an independent republic. Radio Vermont News time is coming up to 6:20.
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4: News on WDEV, FM, and AM on a Saturday morning. The Vermont Historical Society launched its new exhibit titled 50 for 250. To mark the state's 250th anniversary, that exhibit, open to the public, features 50 artifacts that showcase Vermont's history and culture. Members of the Vermont Historical Society, along with historians and guests, attended an early preview of the display. The goal of the exhibit is to provide insights into Vermont's heritage through these carefully selected and curated items. The exhibit is open to the public, allowing visitors to explore Vermont's rich historical narrative. With the 4th of July weekend upon us, Vermont state officials are emphasizing safety for those enjoying the state's waterways. Vermont Game Warden Lieutenant Robert Currier noted to WCAX an expected increase in boat traffic, swimmers, and paddlers, advising residents to ensure life vests are on board and to remain vigilant. Everybody on a craft should have an available life jacket, and beyond that, they should be wearing them. Officials are partnering with the U.S. Coast Guard on Operation Dry Water. That's aiming to reduce boating accidents related to drug and alcohol use, advising boaters to designate a sober driver. Compliance with safety guidelines is critical as many new boaters frequent marinas like the Moorings Marina in Colchester, where staff is actively providing support. Operation Dry Water will be enforced all through this holiday weekend. And employees of the UVM Health Network are advancing their careers through the Pathfinder program, a collaboration with the Community College of Vermont. This initiative offers up 4 course vouchers for foundational subjects such as anatomy and psychology. Participants can pursue further education in fields like nursing and respiratory therapy. Jerry Bakey of the UVM noted that the program can save participants over $5,000. The application period for the Pathfinder program opens each year on April 1st. Community College of Vermont President Joyce Judy is emphasizing the program's aim to support local employees seeking to enhance their skills. And Governor Phil Scott issued a statement on the unexpected death of Judge Dixon Corbett. Governor Scott this week noted on the passing of Judge Dixon Corbett, "I am saddened to learn of the passing of the judge. I first met Dixon in 2021 when appointing him to serve as Orange County State's Attorney and later appointing him to serve as Superior Court Judge in 2023. I always appreciated his dedication to improving the lives of Vermonters through public service. This is an unfortunate loss for Vermont and for the judiciary, and my heart goes out to Dixon's family, friends, and colleagues during this difficult time." Those are the words of Governor Phil Scott upon the unexpected passing of Judge Dixon Corbett on Thursday at age 47. Radio Vermont News Time, coming up to 6:25, we'll be checking sports.
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4: And good morning. It is sports time at 6:26. Boston Red Sox played yesterday, and they won. So whenever the Red Sox win, we definitely have Red Sox highlights to share with you here on WDEV on our morning sports report. And, well, it was a 5-2 victory. Jarren Duran, an RBI sacrifice fly right off the bat, giving Boston a 1-0 lead in the top of the second inning.
6: No balls, two strikes. Pitch. Swing and a shot into left field. This thing is hit well, deep enough to get Romy in. He tags at third. He comes home. He will score. Good swing by Duran. A sack fly, and it's 1-0 Red Sox.
7: Well, that's got to be the approach for Jarren Duran, especially against a power lefty. You cannot try to pull this guy. Two different breaking balls. He can spin you into the ground with it. Gets a fastball up and away. Just smokes it to dead left. Got the job done.
4: Very nice start. Romy Gonzalez, a 2-RBI single after that.
6: Here's the pitch, and it is grounded on the right side into the outfield, a base hit. Romy, my homie, a 2-run base hit. Contreras comes home, and it is 3-0 Red Sox.
7: Have I missed on a Mofre feeling this season?
6: No,
7: I think I'm like 12 for 12. When you ask me, you got to ask me more. I'll let you know who's going to have a good game.
6: Pick more guys, for God's sake.
7: 2-for-2 with couple stakes and a triple. All right, it's the third.
4: Okay, there you have Romy Gonzalez making it 3-0 Boston in the top of the third. But then in the top of the fourth, Jarren Duran, a sacrifice bunt. That was all that was needed there. And then Caleb Durbin, a solo home run in the top of the fifth, made it 5-0 Boston. You got to love that.
6: 3-1 to Durbin. Uh-oh. And it's ripped high and deep down the left field line. Stay fair. It will be inside the pole. Adios for Caleb Durbin. The Red Sox lift off, and it's 5-0.
7: Well, you said it. Devers just doesn't have his best command. Falls behind once again. Durbin gets himself in a hitter's count once again. 3-1 fastball, middle. That is just smoked down the line. 107.5 off the bat.
4: Okie dokie. And then in the bottom of the eighth, well, you know, the shutout was lost. Let's put it that way. Thanks to Jose Siri. Huh? Okay.
6: 3-1 is sky deep in the right field. Back on it goes Eaton at the wall. He looks up. It's gone. The shutout is gone. Jose Siri, opposite field homer, and it's 5-1.
7: Well, he fell behind 3-0 in this count. The last thing he wanted to do is walk a guy, but this lead, he laid a fastball in there, outer third, elevated. Jose Siri still want to pop in that bat. Drives that one way out of here, right?
4: Yeah, that was in the bottom of the eighth, so it was 5-1 Boston over the Angels in the bottom of the eighth. But they weren't quite done. Zach Neto with an RBI single increased.
6: Here's the pitch, and it is lined into right field, a base hit. Changeup, and the Angels are going to score another run. Eaton's throw is up the line on a hop. It's 5-2, and I think that'll probably do it for Jake Bennett.
7: Yeah, probably so. I mean, Meadows been getting off speed all day long. You had to know at some point the hitter he was going to start to look for it. That's why I was just begging for the fastball above the zone. They would have gotten him, but stayed with the soft stuff.
4: Well, there was a special strikeout in the bottom of the ninth when Aroldis Chapman struck out Guzman to set a record, the most strikeouts by a reliever in Major League history. The final call? Well, it was a Red Sox win.
6: 1-0, the pitch is grounded to third, could end the game. Durbin is second for one, over to first, two, ball game over. Red Sox win it. Chapman makes the pitch when he needs it most. On a night he makes history, the Red Sox get a much-needed win. 5-2 the final, powered by Durbin. And Romy, the Red Sox. And Jake Bennett, who was brilliant again tonight in L.A., win by three.
4: Red Sox and Angels do it again today. Hear it live. We'll play-by-play on your radio voice for Boston Red Sox Baseball, WDEV, right here on the Friendly Pioneer. More sports in a moment.
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4: Well, continuing with sports, yesterday the World Cup contest finalized the round of 16. Australia Egypt advanced to the round of 16 after a dramatic victory over Australia in a penalty shootout. Both teams were highly competitive, but Egypt composure during those penalties sent them to the next round. They'll be facing Argentina. Now, Argentina versus Cape Verde, they were playing in Miami. Defending champions, Argentina survived a major scare from Cape Verde, securing the victory thanks to stellar play from, guess who, Lionel Messi, who scored again to extend his record in the tournament. And then Colombia versus Ghana. Colombia punched their ticket to the next stage with a gritty 1-0 win. John Arias scored the decisive early goal in the 14th minute to put Colombia through the round of 16. So that round of 16 is up and coming, and the USA will be participating in that. USA will be playing Belgium on Monday in the round of 16. The Vermont Green women's soccer team achieved a 3-0 victory over the Long Island Rough Riders yesterday, successfully advancing to the conference final in the USLW postseason. After a scoreless first half, team captain Emily Mara scored two goals, and Louisa Thompson added another. Goalkeeper Olivia Shippey's performance was instrumental in that win. The Greens' next match will take place on July 9th at 6 p.m. when they will host Eagle FC in the Eastern Conference Final. And in Barry, Jason Corliss secured his 31st career late model victory at Thunder Road, tying the record held by, I think you've heard the name, Governor Phil Scott. Corliss, a four-time track champion, overtook competitor Taylor Hoare on lap 24 of the race. Following the event, Jason Corliss expressed his surprise at reaching this milestone and reflected on his admiration for Phil Scott, saying just a good team and a good program. Although Jason Corliss finished second in the regular feature behind Scott Dragon, he remains focused on future victories. Next week, Thunder Road will host NASCAR Hall of Famer Bobby Labonte in the 100-lap late model feature. The Vermont Mountaineers will be hosting the Upper Valley Nighthawks tonight at Montpelier Recreation Field. First pitch scheduled for 6:30 p.m. And the Vermont Lake Monsters had a day off yesterday. However, they have a doubleheader today beginning at 1 o'clock. So there'll be two consecutive games. One ticket will get you in for both games. They'll be hosting the Worcester Bravehearts. And if I heard Tom Messner correctly, the first 1,000 people that get in get a Champ bobblehead. I'd like one of those. Maybe I'll go to the game. We are WDEV, FM, and AM. And that is a look at sports. These are the stations of Radio Vermont.
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10: This is meteorologist Kristen Mahalsik with an exclusive report for the stations of Radio Vermont. Showers are expected for the state this morning and will taper off from the northwest to the southeast into the afternoon. Embedded within the showers could be isolated to scattered thunderstorms for the Champlain Valley and Greens. Once those showers move through, it'll remain partly sunny for the rest of the holiday. It'll be quite humid and warm for the day, with daytime highs in the mid-80s for the Champlain and Upper Valley and the upper 70s for the Northeast Kingdom and the Greens. Heading into this evening, it'll be clear skies, calm winds, and mild temperatures for the state. The Champlain and Upper Valley can expect lows in the lower 60s, and the Greens and Northeast Kingdom will expect lows in the upper 50s. Moving into Sunday, it looks like another beautiful day with partly sunny skies and highs in the mid-80s for the upper and Champlain Valley and the lower 80s for the Northeast Kingdom and the Greens. It'll get cloudier into tomorrow evening with nightly lows in the upper 50s for the central region and Northeast Kingdom and the lower 60s for the Champlain Valley. For Radio Vermont, this is meteorologist Kristen Mahalsik reporting from the Mount Washington Observatory.
4: And right now, under partly sunny skies and hazy conditions, 68 degrees here in central Vermont. And we do have this Vermont air quality alert, a particle pollution unhealthy situation for sensitive groups. And Vermonters may experience harmful air quality today. The air quality is expected to be unhealthy for sensitive groups, and this affects almost all of Vermont: Addison County, Caledonia, Chittenden, Essex County, Franklin County, Grand Isle, Lamoille County, Orange County, Orleans County, and Washington County, as wildfire smoke from Canada expected to impact Vermont today. Smoke is expected to arrive in northern Vermont in the morning hours and progress south during the day. Smoke may cause poor air quality for southern Vermont by evening. And who needs to be concerned? Sensitive groups, including people with heart or lung disease, older adults, children and teenagers, and outdoor workers. Sensitive groups should reduce prolonged or heavy exertion. It's okay to be active outside, but take more breaks and do less intensive activities. Watch for symptoms such as coughing or shortness of breath. People with asthma should follow their asthma action plans and keep quick relief medicine handy. If you have heart disease, symptoms such as palpitations, shortness of breath, or unusual fatigue may indicate a serious problem. If you have any of these, contact your health care provider. If you'd like more information, there's a website, airnow.gov, AIRNOW.gov, airnow.gov, for more information. Once again, 68 degrees presently here in central Vermont at 6:40.
11: Conflagration. A Major General Greg Knight, former Vermont Adjutant General for the stations of Radio Vermont. We're about to hear the 11th in our series about the Vermont Army National Guard, 1st Battalion, 172nd Armor deployment to Iraq from June 2005 to June 2006, known as Task Force Sabre. May 2006, about a month away from our going home. We were working on sharing information with incoming units, three battalions to replace us as a part of the surge to stabilize El Anbar province. Ramadi continued to remain incredibly violent and dangerous, with Al-Qaeda and other insurgent groups dug into the city, persistent and difficult to eradicate. While the insurgents weren't winning, they didn't seem to be losing either. So long as they kept up the ambushes, IED attacks, assassinations, and terror campaign, the province would not be stable. Certainly not stable enough for a transition to civil governance. Despite the collective efforts of the joint force, the combat resources brought to bear, and the positive outcomes of our work with local sheikhs and tribal leaders, overcoming the insurgency remained elusive. To help interdict insurgents and their supply lines, we had established another observation post, more of a small fortress, along the main route to the north of Tamim, leading to the city of Ramadi to the east. It was manned by Iraqi soldiers and our embedded trainers, soldiers and Marines assigned to Task Force Sabre. Surrounded by high concrete barriers with an entry gate, the observation post, OP-293, was another sore point for the insurgents as it prevented easy access for them to the city of Ramadi. They would not let it go uncontested. On Wednesday, May 3rd, 2006, I was on shift in the Tactical Operations Center engaging in our daily routine. During the shift, we heard what sounded like a dozen mortar launches from Tamim and the near immediate detonations that followed directly to the south of Camp Ramadi. I immediately knew what it was. The insurgents were using indirect fire to suppress the soldiers and Marines in OP-293 as part of a complex attack. We had seen it before. What happened directly after the mortar fire was a conflagration. The insurgents had loaded a dump truck with artillery rounds and other explosives, creating a massive suicide vehicle-borne IED. The suicide bomber rammed the truck into the gate of the observation post, trying to make entry into the compound. An Iraqi armored Humvee pushed back on the gate, but was losing ground. As the dump truck was about to penetrate further into the observation post, Staff Sergeant Joe Proctor, one of our embedded trainers from the Indiana National Guard, engaged the driver with his M4 carbine. Joe knew if that truck wasn't stopped, the detonation he knew was coming would likely kill everyone in the compound. As he engaged the cab of the truck, the vehicle detonated in a tremendous explosion. Staff Sergeant Proctor was killed instantly. Joe could have taken cover, but he didn't. Knowing the danger and the high likelihood of his being killed, Joe still stood his ground, and in doing so saved most of his colleagues. Marine Captain Brian Letendra, Woodbridge, Virginia, was also killed in the attack. Sergeant Joe Proctor posthumously received the Silver Star for his actions. Greater love has no one than this, that he laid down his life for his friends. Next month's episode is called Going Home. This is Major General Greg Knight for the stations of Radio Vermont.

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1: It is time right now for Vermont's Pioneer Voice, The Old Squire, with original thoughts on life and the living of it here in Vermont. And quite appropriately today, The Old Squire's thoughts are on using your imagination to keep cool.
2: When all the sky seems blazing down and sunshine curls the bricks, and general humidity puts in his biggest licks, I welcome to my eyrie, with a moist and dripping palm, a placid old philosopher who runs a little farm, who says imagination helps a deal in keeping cool, and who to comfort other men makes this his simple rule. To talk of piping, biting days and drifting winter storm, whene'er the weather pipes it up and gets too thunderin' warm, they're better far than fizz or smash or juleps, sure's you're born, the honest little narratives of frigid weather John. But though the sizzling summertime may boil and steam and hiss, who ever think of it while listening to this? I never seed a winter have a derneder, sharper age than in the year of 61, the year I drove the stage. I never had so hard a job attending to my biz, for everything 'twas frizzable that year, you bet, was frizz. At last I done a caper that I hadn't done for years. I got a little callous and I frizz up both my ears. The roads was awful drifted, and I trod 10 miles of snow, and all the time that zippin' wind did nothing, sir, but blow. Them ears of mine was froze so hard, stuck out so bloomin' straight, I thought the wind would snap 'em off, it blew at such a rate. And when at last I hauled up home, the missus bust in tears and hollered, John, oh, massy me, you're going to lose your ears. But I, why, land o' goodness, I was cooler'n I be now. And he passed his red bandanner up across his steaming brow. I just got out my hatchet and I chopped 2 cakes of ice and held 'em on my frizz-up ears. 'Twas Grampy Jones' advice. I didn't dast go in the house, but sat there in the shed a-holding them 2 chunks of ice to either side my head. The chunks weighed 50 pounds apiece. That doctrine didn't cost, and so I got 'em big enough to take out all the frost. My wife came out at last to see what made me keep so still, and there I was sound asleep and snoring fit to kill. She got me in and gave me tea and helped me into bed with that air ice a-frozen tight and solid to my head. 'Twas sort of curious, I confess, but still I slept complete, a crystal palace on my head and soapstones on my feet. It wasn't really what you'd call a calm and restful night, but when the ice peeled off next day, them ears come out all right. Ah, they're better far than fizz or smash or juleps, sure's you're born, those honest little narratives from Frigid Weather John.
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5: This is Myers Mermel. On behalf of myself and Caroline McLean, the owners of Ray of Vermont, we want to honor Vermont's profound impact on American history at our nation's semi-quincentennial, the 250th anniversary of our founding. Vermont has led the nation in many important areas, in human rights, the abolition of slavery in 1777. Vermont's founding constitution was first in North America to ban adult slavery and grant universal male suffrage. The War of the Rebellion, 1861 to 1865. Per capita, Vermont sent more soldiers into battle and suffered more casualties than almost any other Union state. Importantly, Vermont soldiers anchored the critical defense line at the Battle of Gettysburg. LGBTQ plus rights, 2000 and 2009. Vermont pioneered the path for marriage equality nationally, becoming the first state to introduce civil unions, 2000, and the first to legalize same-sex marriage via legislative action rather than a court mandate, 2009. In education, the Morrill Land-Grant Act. Senator Justin Smith Morrill of Stratford proposed federal legislation giving birth to the American public university system, funding dozens of state colleges across the country. John Dewey of Burlington and a graduate of UVM in 1879 revolutionized global education by replacing rote memorization with experiential learning by doing. His Vermont-born philosophy of pragmatism fundamentally reshaped the modern American classroom and civic life. In industry and commerce, the modern steel plow, 1837, blacksmith John Deere of Rutland developed the first commercially successful self-cleaning steel plow, revolutionizing American agriculture. The electric motor patent of 1837, Thomas Davenport of Brandon secured the first American patent for an electric motor, an invention that fundamentally changed industrial manufacturing. The safety elevator of 1853. Elisha Graves Otis of Brattleboro invented the automatic safety brake for elevators, allowing for the architectural birth of the American skyscraper. The commercial ski industry in 1934. The nation's first mechanized ski rope tow was built in Woodstock, launching the modern U.S. winter sports tourism economy. And lastly, the environment. The conservation movement of 1864. George Perkins Marsh of Woodstock published Man and Nature, a text widely considered the foundation of the modern American environmental movement. Vermont's ideas have shaped the national character. Looking ahead, Vermont will continue to play a vital role, leading by example to spark change. Radio Vermont has been with you for 94 years, and we look forward to continuing to shape our national future together. Happy 250th, America.

0: The Warren 4th of July Parade celebrates 77 years on Saturday, July 4th at 10 a.m. The theme is Resistance is Revolutionary, 1776 to 2026, marking 250 years since the adoption of the Declaration of Independence. The free bus from Sugar Bush starts at 8 a.m. The Grand Marshals are Lisa Loomis and Pat Clark, owners of the Valley Reporter newspaper. 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
2: And good morning, everybody. 68 degrees right now. We're just about 5 minutes away from news at 7 o'clock. And I do remind you that the bonus edition of the Trading Post will be in the 8 o'clock hour, as usual. Brent Curtis, though, will be setting up in Warren for our live broadcast of the Warren July 4th parade. So I'll be, unless my guardian angel shows up, I will be flying solo in the 8 o'clock hour with the bonus edition of the Trading Post. And I always liken that to riding the mechanical bull at Gillies. You know, it takes all your effort to hang right on. So be gentle on me then. But we do have that up and coming as usual. Do have a couple of items here. During this early morning time, we go over some of the mailbag items in the Trading Post. People that have sent to us the Trading Post here. WDEV, Box 559, Stowe Street, Waterbury, Vermont, or who have more, as is becoming more and more frequent, using the email tradingpost@radiovermont.com. As Diana has, Diana Gray of Barry. Diana Gray of Barry is selling four tires with wheels. These are General Grabber ATX. They are size LT26570. R17, 17-inch rim, and they came off a 2023 Ford Ranger. They're all in great shape, and $400 for these. They come with the wheels, four tires with the wheels, General Grabber ATX, LT26570R17s that came off a 2023 Ford Ranger, all in great shape, $400 for these. Well, the Marbles, our good buddies up in Morrisville, have let us know they still have that 2015 Ford F550 with the V10 gas engine, had a recently painted dump body, and has new sideboards, new chains for front and rear tires, plus has a Fisher snowplow hitch, has a recent brake job done, power steering and transmission lines all done, plus new oil pans and more. $38,000 for this vehicle, or best offer, you might be able to talk a little bit. Also available with this truck is a 2014 Swenson stainless steel sander. It fits in the bed of a one-ton dump truck, and of course that's what the 2015 Ford F550 is. And the Swenson stainless steel sander had recently updated electronics by itself at $4,500. A package deal with the truck, $42,500. Also, one other item. You know, we always say we've got everything but the kitchen sink. I think we do have the kitchen sink. A wall-mounted white vanity sink, 18 and a half inches wide by 17 and a half inches deep, with three faucet holes and the mounting bracket, offered for $10 or best offer. And of course, the marbles are in Morrisville. Give a call to either Roy or Marcia at 802-279-6703. 802-279-6703. And, well, that'll do it for this brief edition of the Trading Post. Kind of to warm you up for the bonus edition, which is during the 8 o'clock hour. 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
3: Happy birthday to you.
2: Well, happy birthday, America. I guess I have to say that. It is the United States birthday. Doesn't look a day old. It's 200, the United States, 250 years old. And I tell you, I've been looking around the country. Doesn't look a day older than 249, but that's just my perception. Actually, our dear listeners, without whom we wouldn't be here, our dear listeners who are celebrating birthdays today, David Luce celebrating a birthday on July 4th. Happy birthday, David. Caleb Mayette celebrating a birthday today. Happy birthday, Caleb Mayette, a birthday today. And looking ahead to July 5th, yeah, tomorrow, Marty Wells celebrating a July 5th birthday. And those are our birthdays today.

0: Lots going on today during this centennial, 250th birthday of the United States. Coming up at 7 o'clock, the news. I tried to get it right.
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2: This hour from Town Hall, I'm Ron Taylor. President Trump speaking at Mount Rushmore last night, commenting on the strength of the United States as America turns 250 years old.
3: At 250 years, America is the oldest republic on earth. We are the freest people on earth. We have the most righteous and enduring constitution on earth. 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
2: As this very special 4th of July is celebrated in America, a heat wave smothers the eastern part of the country.
4: It's a hot July 4th holiday weekend as the eastern part of the U.S. suffers through a heat wave. New York and Boston already hit 100 degrees Thursday. At Boston's Franklin Park Zoo, Dr. Malou Selly says they're giving the animals what they need.
5: Some animals have very comfortable air-conditioned areas.
4: And in the southeast, Ray Dawson in Marietta, Georgia, is taking refuge at a cooling center as he deals with homelessness.
6: You can't find no shelter nowhere, no shade nowhere.
4: In Providence, Rhode Island, city pools and water parks are extending their hours. I'm Donna Water.
2: New reporting is shining a spotlight on California Governor Gavin Newsom's inner circle and an FBI corruption investigation that began before President Trump returned to office.
7: A California Post report says Democrat insider Alexis Podesta secretly recorded conversations as part of an FBI investigation tied to former Newsom chief of staff Dana Williamson, who pleaded guilty to federal fraud and tax charges earlier this year. Conservative commentators say the revelations undercut Newsom's claims that federal probes are politically motivated. Newsom has not been charged with any wrongdoing, John Scott reporting.
2: News and analysis at townhall.com. I'm Ron Taylor.
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2: You could say the whales, known as humpbacks, are making a comeback.
9: Experts say their population is recovering from past commercial whaling throughout Brazilian waters, growing from about 2,000 to 35,000 in the last 40 years. The Humpback Whale Project says a pause was issued in 1983, setting the tone for decades of basic quiet and solitude within the industry. Now, between June and November, these giant creatures migrate through Brazilian waters, helping to boost tourism. Jason Walker reporting.
2: John Denver's Take Me Home Country Roads has become the unofficial anthem of the U.S. men's national soccer team at the World Cup, with players and fans singing it together after victories. The song has a simple, relatable message. More news at townhall.com. Peru has elected a new right-leaning president.
10: Conservative candidate Keiko Fujimori has been certified the winner of Peru's presidential election runoff, narrowly defeating nationalist congressman Roberto Sanchez. The daughter of disgraced former President Alberto Fujimori, she will become Peru's ninth president in 10 years when she takes office later this month. Concerns about surging crime and extortion by organized gangs dominated voter concerns. Fujimori promised to build more prisons, militarize the borders, and combat crime with an iron fist. Her victory, along with recent elections in Colombia and Chile, confirm a regional shift towards conservative leaders. I'm Jennifer King.
2: Taylor Swift and Travis Kelce are married. Swift's publicist confirming the ceremony took place Friday evening at Madison Square Garden. The star-studded event didn't include bridesmaids or groomsmen, yet thousands were invited and attended. You'll find more on these stories at townhall.com. I'm Ron Taylor reporting.
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0: Good morning. We've got 73 degrees right now here in central Vermont. And we do have a 20% chance of some showers in mid-afternoon. However, it'll be a partly sunny and hazy day today. And we do have a air quality alert from the National Weather Service as a Vermont air quality situation is upon us with wildfire smoke from Canada expected to impact much of Vermont today, producing hazy conditions and a concern for sensitive groups, people with asthma and other ailments that might be affected by the unhealthy air. We'll have more details on that straight ahead. It's the Morning News Service Saturday edition here on WDEV, FM, and AM. And, of course, we'll have a complete forecast, weekend forecast from the National Weather Service as well as the Mount Washington Observatory for the current situation for the weekend and beyond on this July 4th, 250th anniversary of the U.S. independence. However, sad news when it comes to people doing recreation during this holiday time. Three drownings occurred along the Lamoille River in Vermont over a two-day period, resulting in two confirmed fatalities and one individual still missing. The search for that third person started again this morning. It resulted in two confirmed fatalities. It was Wednesday evening that a young girl fell into a river while fishing with her family near Arrowhead Lake in Georgia. A man, a family member, attempted to rescue her. He also fell in and was not seen. Search efforts resumed yesterday, leading to the recovery of the girl's body Thursday afternoon. But the man, after a search all Thursday night and then on Friday, still remains unaccounted for, and that search has resumed this morning. Now, in a totally separate incident, approximately 10 miles upstream in Fairfax, Vermont, another man drowned with his body found Thursday night. Authorities are advising caution on the water, especially during this holiday weekend, as increased flow from recent storms are presenting some dangers. Search efforts for the missing man are continuing, as I mentioned, and a report just came in that canine teams are also looking along the riverbanks for that missing man. And four beaches in Burlington, not the best timing for this with the hot weather, but four beaches in Burlington are temporarily closed to swimmers due to elevated cyanobacteria levels. North Beach, Texaco Beach, Blodgett Beach, and Blanchard Beaches all are affected, though the beaches themselves remain open for other activities. You can go sun yourself and play on the beach, but do not go into the water. Swimming is prohibited until the cyanobacteria concentration declines. Cyanobacteria, often referred to as blue-green algae, can produce harmful toxins and has previously led to swimming restrictions in the area. Exposure can result in health issues such as skin rashes and respiratory problems. The public can follow the latest updates on local beach conditions through Burlington's Beach Closure Tracker and the state's Cyanobacteria Tracker, which are available online. And if that wasn't enough of a concern, Vermont officials report an increase in tick activity, suggesting it may become the new normal. The rise in tick-related illnesses is attributed to climate change and increased human contact with ticks. Officials are urging residents to take precautions and be vigilant during outdoor activities. These developments underscore a growing concern for public health as tick populations expand throughout our region. Experts are recommending regular checks for ticks after spending time in any wooded or grassy areas. WDEV FM and AM, we are the stations of Radio Vermont. We will be checking the latest weather forecast after this message.
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13: This is meteorologist Kristen Mahalsik with an exclusive report for the stations of Radio Vermont. Showers are expected for the state this morning and will taper off from the northwest to the southeast into the afternoon. Embedded within the showers could be isolated to scattered thunderstorms for the Champlain Valley and Greens. Once those showers move through, it will remain partly sunny for the rest of the holiday. It will be quite humid and warm for the day with daytime highs in the mid-80s for the Champlain and Upper Valley and the upper 70s for the Northeast Kingdom and the Greens. Heading into this evening, it will be clear skies, calm winds, and mild temperatures for the state. The Champlain and Upper Valley can expect lows in the lower 60s and the Greens and Northeast Kingdom will expect lows in the upper 50s. Moving into Sunday, it looks like another beautiful day with partly sunny skies and highs in the mid-80s for the upper and Champlain Valley and the lower 80s for the Northeast Kingdom and the Greens. It'll get cloudier into tomorrow evening with nightly lows in the upper 50s for the central region and Northeast Kingdom and the lower 60s for the Champlain Valley. For Radio Vermont, this is meteorologist Kristen Mahalsik reporting from the Mount Washington Observatory.
0: Thank you, Kristen. And it is 73 degrees right now under partly sunny and hazy conditions. And let me repeat, we do have a Vermont air quality alert. Vermonters may experience harmful air quality. The air quality is expected to be unhealthy for sensitive groups. And this affects much of Vermont. Addison County, Caledonia County, Chittenden County, Essex, Franklin, Grand Isle County, Lamoille County, Orange, Orleans, and Washington counties as well. As wildfire smoke from Canada expected to impact Vermont today. Smoke expected to arrive in northern Vermont during these morning hours and progress south during the day. Smoke may cause poor air quality for southern Vermont by evening today. Who needs to be concerned? Sensitive groups, including people with heart or lung disease, older adults, children, and teenagers, and people who are working outdoors today. Now, what should you do? Sensitive groups should reduce prolonged or heavy exertion. It's okay to be active outside, but take more breaks and do less intense activities. 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Again, currently up to 73 degrees. Well, we have 69 in one part. Well, you know, in the lower 70s right now. The official temperature would be 73 degrees.
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0: 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Police are still investigating a motorcycle death.

0: speed are considered to have been contributing factors in the crash. And police say as the active investigation continues, police are asking us to ask you, anyone who witnessed the crash or has any information on that crash on Thursday in Bradford, to contact the Vermont State Police. Attorney General Charity Clark has joined a coalition of 24 attorneys general in filing a formal comment opposing the U.S. Postal Service's attempt to aid President Trump's efforts to seize control of elections and restrict mail-in voting through a proposed rule, and asking the Postal Service to withdraw the proposed rule. On March 31st, President Donald Trump signed an executive order attempting to establish a national list of eligible voters and directing the U.S. Postal Service, an independent federal agency, to transmit mail ballots only to those on the list he provides. Attorney General Charity Clark here in Vermont has joined 24 other attorney generals in a formal comment opposing that executive order. Looking at other news, New York State news, it was yesterday that Robert Smullen announced he will not continue running for New York's 21st congressional district in November. That's the district where Elise Stefanik has served, and she is not running again. Robert Smullen announced he will not be running for that 21st congressional district. The decision follows his defeat in the Republican primary to the Trump-supported candidate Anthony Constantino. Robert Smullen previously indicated a potential run under the Conservative Party. He's on the ballot there, but stated after a meeting with President Trump, he has opted to pursue other avenues for public service. In this coming November, Anthony Constantino will compete against Democrat Blake Gendebien for the seat currently held by Representative Stefanik, again, who is not seeking re-election. While we're on that side of the lake, Fort Ticonderoga in New York is hosting a series of reenactments to commemorate the 250th anniversary of the United States. The event began yesterday and includes recreations, if you will, of the 1776 American forces landing at the fort following a failed invasion of Canada led by Benedict Arnold and the Green Mountain Boys. Fort Ticonderoga historian Matthew Kegel spoke with WCAX reporters and noted the significant interest in the event from people from all over, emphasizing its focus on the experiences of common soldiers and camp followers rather than on the solely on the founding figures. Visitors can find more information about the activities on the fort's website. That should be pretty easy to find by just Googling Fort Ticonderoga. And as the United States is celebrating its 250th anniversary, discussions around the state of the nation and the health of democracy are intensifying. A recent UNH Survey Center poll showed that only 24% of Vermonters believe the country is on the right track, with significant divisions along party lines, while 71% of Vermont Republicans are optimistic about the nation's direction. Only 2% of Democrats share that view. Concerns about trust in institutions, the impact of artificial intelligence, and the cost of living have been voiced by residents, particularly among younger people. A history teacher, Tyler Alexander, noted that this moment of uncertainty parallels previous national challenges, suggesting that understanding history is crucial for overcoming current divisions. 2027 will also mark the 250th anniversary of Vermont's transition to an independent republic. Lots of special programming today here on WDEV.
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0: 26, marking 250 years since the adoption of the Declaration of Independence. 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
1: News continues on locally owned and operated WDEV, not only at Ticonderoga, but here in Vermont, the Vermont Historical Society, launching its new exhibit titled 50 for 250, and this marking, of course, the estate's 250th anniversary next year. The exhibit features 50 artifacts that showcase Vermont's history and culture. Members of the Vermont Historical Society, along with historians and guests, attended an early preview of the display. The Rutland Herald today is reporting that the goal of the exhibit is to provide insights into Vermont's heritage through these selected items. The exhibit is now open to the public, allowing visitors to explore Vermont's rich historical narrative. And Vermont State officials are emphasizing during this 4th of July weekend safety for those enjoying Vermont's waterways. Vermont Game Warden Lieutenant Robert Currier noted an expected increase in boat traffic, swimmers, and paddlers, advising residents to ensure life vests are on board and remain vigilant. Not only should there be a life vest on board every craft for every person on that craft, but you should be wearing them at all times as well. Officials are partnering with the U.S. Coast Guard on Operation Dry Water that aims to reduce boating accidents related to drug and alcohol use, advising boaters to designate a sober driver. Compliance with safety guidelines is critical, as many new boaters frequent marinas like the Moorings Marina, where I am in Colchester, where staff is actively providing support. Operation Dry Water will be enforced all throughout this weekend. Radio Vermont News Time is 7:24. Coming up next, a look at the latest in sports on WDEV, FM, and AM. But first, we look back at America's birthday.
2: This is Myers Mermel. On behalf of myself and Caroline McLean, the owners of Radio Vermont, we want to honor Vermont's profound impact on American history at our nation's semi-quincentennial, the 250th anniversary of our founding. Vermont has led the nation in many important areas. In human rights, the abolition of slavery in 1777. Vermont's founding constitution was first in North America to ban adult slavery and grant universal male suffrage. The War of the Rebellion, 1861 to 1865. Per capita, Vermont sent more soldiers into battle and suffered more casualties than almost any other Union state. Importantly, Vermont soldiers anchored the critical defense line at the Battle of Gettysburg. LGBTQ plus rights, 2000 and 2009. Vermont pioneered the path for marriage equality nationally, becoming the first state to introduce civil unions, 2000, and the first to legalize same-sex marriage via legislative action rather than a court mandate, 2009. In education, the Morrill Land-Grant Act. Senator Justin Smith Morrill of Stratford proposed federal legislation giving birth to the American public university system, funding dozens of state colleges across the country. John Dewey of Burlington and a graduate of UVM in 1879 revolutionized global education by replacing rote memorization with experiential learning by doing. His Vermont-born philosophy of pragmatism fundamentally reshaped the modern American classroom and civic life. In industry and commerce, the modern steel plow, 1837, blacksmith John Deere of Rutland developed the first commercially successful self-cleaning steel plow, revolutionizing American agriculture. The electric motor patent of 1837, Thomas Davenport of Brandon secured the first American patent for an electric motor, an invention that fundamentally changed industrial manufacturing. The safety elevator of 1853, Elisha Graves Otis of Brattleboro invented the automatic safety brake for elevators, allowing for the architectural birth of the American skyscraper. the commercial ski industry in 1934. The nation's first mechanized ski rope tow was built in Woodstock, launching the modern U.S. winter sports tourism economy. And lastly, the environment. The conservation movement of 1864. George Perkins Marsh of Woodstock published Man and Nature, a text widely considered the foundation of the modern American environmental movement. Vermont's ideas have shaped the national character. Looking ahead, Vermont will continue to play a vital role, leading by example to spark change. Radio Vermont has been with you for 94 years, and we look forward to continuing to shape our national future together. Happy 250th, America.

0: Good morning. It is 7:27. Time for us to look at sports. Boston Red Sox baseball. Yesterday, the Red Sox won in our broadcast game, a 5-2 victory over the L.A. Angels. And we're always happy to bring highlights when there are highlights, when there is a Red Sox win. And it started in the, actually in the top of the second inning when Jarren Duran hit an RBI sacrifice fly.
1: No balls, two strikes. Pitch. Swinging a shot into left field. This thing is hit well, deep enough to get Romy in. He tags at third. He comes home. He will score. Good swing by Duran. A sack fly, and it's 1-0 Red Sox.
2: Well, that's got to be the approach for Jarren Duran, especially against a power lefty. You cannot try to pull this guy. Two different breaking balls. He can spin you into the ground with it. Gets a fastball up and away. Just smokes it to dead left. Got the job done.
0: Yeah, there you go. And then Romy Gonzalez, a 2-RBI single. That happened in the top of the third inning.
1: Here's the pitch, and it is grounded on the right side into the outfield. A base hit. Romy, my homie, a 2-run base hit. Contreras comes home, and it is 3-0 Red Sox.
2: Have I missed on a Mafre feeling this season?
1: No,
2: I think I'm like 12 for 12. When you ask me, you got to ask me more. I'll let you know who's going to have a good game.
1: Pick more guys, for God's sake.
2: 2 for 2 with couple stakes and a triple. All right, it's the third.
0: Yeah, lots were happening. Jarren Duran hit a sacrifice bunt in the top of the fourth that made it 4-0 Boston. And then Caleb Durbin, he had a solo home run in the top of the fifth. And by golly, that made it 5-0 Boston.
1: 3-1 to Durbin. And it's ripped high and deep down the left field line. Stay fair! It will be inside the pole! Adios for Caleb Durbin. The Red Sox lift off, and it's 5-0.
2: Well, you said it. Detmers just doesn't have his best command. Falls behind once again. Durbin gets himself in a hitter's count once again. 3-1 fastball, middle. That is just smoked down the line. 107.5 off the bat.
0: Well, the Angels weren't going to take it sitting down entirely. A Jose Siri solo home run in the bottom of the eighth spoiled the Boston Red Sox shutout.
1: 3-1 is sky deep in the right field. Back on it goes Eaton at the wall. He looks up. It's gone. The shutout is gone. Jose Siri, opposite field homer, and it's 5-1.
2: Well, he fell behind 3-0 in this count. Last thing he wanted to do is walk a guy with this lead. Laid a fastball in there, outer third, elevated. Jose Siri still a lot of pop in that bat. Drives that one way out of here, right?
0: Well, it was Zach Neto in that same bottom of the eighth hitting an RBI single, and that made it 5-2 as the Angels seem to be coming back a bit.
1: Here's the pitch, and it is lined into right field, a base hit. Change up. Now the Angels are going to score another run. Eaton's throw is up the line on a hop. It's 5-2, and I think that'll probably do it for Jake Bennett.
2: Yeah, probably so. I mean, Meadows been getting off speed all day long. You had to know at some point the hitter he was going to start to look for it. That's why I was just begging for the fastball above the zone. They would have gotten him, but save with the soft stuff.
0: But that was as far as the Angels were able to go. Here's how it ended.
1: 1-0, the pitch is grounded to third, could end the game. Durbin is second for one, over to first, two, ball game over. Red Sox win it. Chapman makes the pitch when he needs it most. On a night he makes history, the Red Sox get a much-needed win. 5-2 the final, powered by Durbin. And Romy, the Red Sox. And Jake Bennett, who was brilliant again tonight in L.A., win by 3.
0: Yep, 5-2, a Boston victory. Same two teams doing battle today here on WDEV, here at Live and in Color on your radio voice of Boston Red Sox baseball, WDEV. We'll be back with more sports news in a moment.
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0: Well, the Vermont Green women's soccer team achieved a 3-0 victory over the Long Island Rough Riders yesterday, successfully advancing to the conference finals in the USLW postseason. After a scoreless first half, team captain Emily Mara scored 2 goals, and Louisa Thompson added another. Goalkeeper Olivia Shippey's performance was instrumental in the win. The Greens' next match will take place on July 9th at 6 p.m., where they will host Eagle FC in the Eastern Conference Final. And in Barrie, Jason Corliss secured his 31st career late model victory at Thunder Road last night, tying the record held by Governor Phil Scott. Jason Corliss, a four-time track champion, overtook competitor Taylor Hoare on lap 24 of the race. Following the event, Jason Corliss expressed his surprise at reaching this milestone and reflected on his admiration for Governor Scott, stating, well, just a good team and a good program. Although Corliss finished second in the actual regular feature behind Scott Dragon, he remains focused on future victories. Next week, Thunder Road will be hosting NASCAR Hall of Famer Bobby Labonte in a 100-lap late model feature. Lots of excitement at the nation's site of excitement. World Cup. Oh, we're not going to. Well, let's go look at the Mountaineers first. Well, let's look at the World Cup first. Whatever. World Cup. Whatever page turns up first. World Cup contest yesterday finalized the round of 16. Egypt defeated Australia. Yeah, Egypt advanced to the round of 16 after a dramatic victory over Australia in a penalty shootout. Argentina staved off a massive upset against Cape Verde. Boy, that was a nail-biter. Argentina, the defending champion, survived a major scare from Cape Verde, securing the victory thanks to stellar play from who else? Lionel Messi, who scored to extend his record in the tournament. And Colombia edged out Ghana on an early John Arias goal. Colombia punched their ticket to the next stage with a gritty 1-0 win. John Arias scored the decisive early goal in the 14th minute to put Colombia through the round of 16. Now, with these results, the final 16 bracket was set, and Spain, Portugal, Switzerland, France, Brazil, Morocco, Norway, England, Mexico, Belgium, Paraguay, and yes, the United States of America. They're in the 16 as well, and on Monday, it'll be the USA against Belgium. Vermont Mountaineers, not playing yesterday, but they host the Upper Valley Nighthawks tonight, and that'll be at the Montpelier Recreation Field. First pitch scheduled for 6:30 p.m. The Vermont Lake Monsters had the day off yesterday. However, they're playing a doubleheader today. One ticket will get you into both games. It begins at 1:05 this afternoon at the historic Delta Dental Diamond at Centennial Field. And if I heard correctly, that the first, I think the first 1,000 people that make it in will get a champ bobblehead, something I would, well, that's what Tom Esner was saying yesterday on the radio. So, a doubleheader for the Vermont Lake Monster. They will be playing, who will they be playing? The Worcester Bravehearts for the Independence Day doubleheader again today, and it begins early at 1 o'clock. And that, my friends, is a look at sports. And these are the stations of Radio Vermont, WDEV, FM, and AM.
4: This is meteorologist Kristen Mahalsik with an exclusive report for the stations of Radio Vermont. Showers are expected for the state this morning and will taper off from the northwest to the southeast into the afternoon. Embedded within the showers could be isolated to scattered thunderstorms for the Champlain Valley and Greens. Once those showers move through, it will remain partly sunny for the rest of the holiday. It'll be quite humid and warm for the day, with daytime highs in the mid-80s for the Champlain and Upper Valley and the upper 70s for the Northeast Kingdom and the Greens. Heading into this evening, it'll be clear skies, calm winds, and mild temperatures for the state. The Champlain and Upper Valley can expect lows in the lower 60s, and the Greens and Northeast Kingdom will expect lows in the upper 50s. Moving into Sunday, it looks like another beautiful day with partly sunny skies and highs in the mid-80s for the upper and Champlain Valley and the lower 80s for the Northeast Kingdom and the Greens. It'll get cloudier into tomorrow evening with nightly lows in the upper 50s for the central region and Northeast Kingdom and the lower 60s for the Champlain Valley. For Radio Vermont, this is meteorologist Kristen Mahalsik reporting from the Mount Washington Observatory.
0: And right now, 73 degrees under partly sunny, hazy skies here in central Vermont.
5: Conflagration. I'm Major General Greg Knight, former Vermont Adjutant General for the stations of Radio Vermont. We're about to hear the 11th in our series about the Vermont Army National Guard, 1st Battalion, 172nd Armor deployment to Iraq from June 2005 to June 2006, known as Task Force Sabre. May 2006, about a month away from our going home. We were working on sharing information with incoming units. 3 battalions to replace us as a part of the surge to stabilize El Anbar province. Ramadi continued to remain incredibly violent and dangerous, with Al-Qaeda and other insurgent groups dug into the city, persistent and difficult to eradicate. While the insurgents weren't winning, they didn't seem to be losing either. So long as they kept up the ambushes, IED attacks, assassinations, and terror campaign, the province would not be stable. Certainly not stable enough for a transition to civil governance. Despite the collective efforts of the joint force, the combat resources brought to bear, and the positive outcomes of our work with local sheikhs and tribal leaders, overcoming the insurgency remained elusive. To help interdict insurgents and their supply lines, we had established another observation post, more of a small fortress, along the main route to the north of Tamim, leading to the city of Ramadi to the east. It was manned by Iraqi soldiers and our embedded trainers, soldiers and Marines assigned to Task Force Sabre. Surrounded by high concrete barriers with an entry gate, the observation post, OP-2903, was another sore point for the insurgents, as it prevented easy access for them to the city of Ramadi. They would not let it go uncontested. On Wednesday, May 3rd, 2006, I was on shift in the Tactical Operations Center, engaging in our daily routine. During the shift, we heard what sounded like a dozen mortar launches from Tamim and the near immediate detonations that followed directly to the south of Camp Ramadi. I immediately knew what it was. The insurgents were using indirect fire to suppress the soldiers and Marines in OP-2903 as part of a complex attack. We had seen it before. What happened directly after the mortar fire was a conflagration. The insurgents had loaded a dump truck with artillery rounds and other explosives, creating a massive suicide vehicle-borne IED. The suicide bomber rammed the truck into the gate of the observation post, trying to make entry into the compound. An Iraqi armored Humvee pushed back on the gate, but was losing ground. As the dump truck was about to penetrate further into the observation post, Staff Sergeant Joe Proctor, one of our embedded trainers from the Indiana National Guard, engaged the driver with his M4 carbine. Joe knew if that truck wasn't stopped, the detonation he knew was coming would likely kill everyone in the compound. As he engaged the cab of the truck, the vehicle detonated in a tremendous explosion. Staff Sergeant Proctor was killed instantly. Joe could have taken cover, but he didn't. Knowing the danger and the high likelihood of his being killed, Joe still stood his ground, and in doing so saved most of his colleagues. Marine Captain Brian Letendra, Woodbridge, Virginia, was also killed in the attack. Sergeant Joe Proctor posthumously received the Silver Star for his actions. Greater love has no one than this, that he laid down his life for his friends. Next month's episode is called Going Home. This is Major General Greg Knight for the stations of Radio Vermont.
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0: Yes, indeed, it is time for the birds. 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It's Chip and Anson, the Bird Boys.
1: Hello again out there in Birdland. It's Anson Tebbets along with
2: Chip Darmstadt.
1: And here we are, Independence Weekend, 250 years. Lots of parades, maybe some potato salad, maybe a hot dog or two. Trying to stay cool. It's been rather toasty.
2: And some fireworks.
1: Oh, yes. Forgot about fireworks. Yeah. Yeah, of course. All weather dependent, of course. But, yeah, so here we are. I can't believe we're in July now. And, yeah, I get a little nervous when we get to July. Things start to move along too fast.
2: Yeah, it's almost fall now. No, this is like, it's like the heart of summer, isn't it? I'm looking forward to some swimming and some creamies.
1: Yeah, it's excellent. So before we get to red, white, and blue, we have a bird alert.
2: Yeah, a third state record. Not a bird I've seen in Vermont. Maybe someday I will. But a white-winged dove showed up just recently. I'm not sure if it's sticking around or not, in Norwich, Vermont, of all places, at the Vermont Center for Eco Studies offices in, I think that's in Norwich, right?
1: Yeah. Mm-hmm. No, that can't be that. Now, how does that happen? That's like someone like sent them there.
2: Yeah. I know. You got to think, you know, okay, did this bird was found because of, you know, astute observers working at VCE. If it showed up, you know, in some random person's backyard, maybe they would have identified it with, you know, but, you know, now with Merlin and the advent of all sorts of Facebook pages and what bird is that apps, and maybe it would have gotten identified, but it sure does help that it showed up at VCE's offices.
1: Yeah, absolutely. So where should it be?
2: Southern Florida. Mm-hmm. Yeah, this is a Florida bird. The Southwest, I've seen, you go to Texas, there's a lot in Texas or Arizona. So the Southwest, Caribbean, Mexico, down into Central America. So this is a southern bird. It's kind of funny, it showed up this time of year. Who knows why? There are quite a few records for New England. I remember looking for one in Maine once in the winter. But this is only the third time one has shown up in Vermont.
1: Yeah, that's pretty impressive. Yeah, so, and what's it look like?
2: Looks like a dove. Mm-hmm. You know, kind of typical dove look. Grayish, brownish. It's shorter tailed than a mourning dove, but also has white tips on the tail. It has blue skin around the eyes. Very nice. And the most prominent feature are these big white patches in the wing. It's especially noticeable when they're in flight. But when the wing's folded, you can still see the white. It forms like this little panel on the edge of the bottom of the wing.
1: Pretty cool. Special dove in Norwich. And that's Norwich, the town.
2: Right, Norwich the town, so in the Upper Valley. And yeah, I don't know, maybe this bird will stick around and other people can enjoy it.
1: And right across the river, the Connecticut is Hanover, so.
2: Oh yeah, maybe it'll show up in New Hampshire too, and people who like to keep track of their state lists can see it both places.
1: Yeah. Well, good, that's an exciting weekend on Independence Weekend here in Vermont. But red, white, and blue, favorite red bird?
2: Oh, Scarlet Tanager, hands down. One of my favorite birds of any bird, just so gorgeous. That red is intense, and then the contrasting black wings on the male. Really cool song, the raspy caroling, kind of like the robin with the sore throat, as Peterson used to say. And they do that kick-burr call. And, you know, and quite common in Vermont, especially in oaky woods. But hard to see because they really stick to the canopy where they are hidden by the foliage.
1: Yeah, the Scarlet Tanager. I'm trying to think of other red birds. Red star, but it's not red.
2: What's the one with the crest?
1: We're deep into the heat here, and I'm forgetting about the Cardinal, of course.
2: You know, I was standing at the shopping line at Hannaford's, and there was a magazine with touting how amazing birds are. And, you know, they had the cover child. The cover bird was a cardinal, a northern cardinal. Like, come on. Cardinals are wonderful, but can you come up with something a little different, a little outside the box?
1: Yeah, so that's another red bird. Of course, we got purple finch. It's got a little red in it. Right?
2: Yeah, kind of raspberry red.
1: Mm-hmm.
2: Yeah, and house finch too. You mentioned red start. Mm-hmm. Yeah, so the male red starts are mostly black, but they got, you know, orange patches on the upper flanks, orange in the tail. When they feed, they often fan that tail, so you can see the orange cutting across the black tail. So little hints of orangey red. I guess more orange than red, right? Yeah. But they call it a red start.
1: Yeah. Red and white, blue weekend here on For the Birds. We're going to take a short break. And when we come back, we'll cover white and blue on this holiday weekend. We'll do that right after this. Stay tuned.
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1: We are back for the birds, Chip and Anson, Red, White, and Blue Weekend, 250 years, and we did red, white. So white, we got a lot to choose from white. You could do the swan, right?
2: The swan, yeah. There's tundra, very rare. Trumpeter swan, getting more and more common. Not nesting in the state as far as I know, but won't be too long. How about egret, great egret? Mm-hmm. So common in the Champlain Valley and sometimes seen in other parts of the state, but, you know, in midsummer in Vermont, if you are along Lake Champlain shoreline, especially if it's marshy, great egrets are a really prominent feature of the landscape.
1: Yeah, and so snow goose?
2: Snow goose, yeah. Yep, in the fall especially, but even sometimes in the winter now. You know, we don't get the numbers we used to get. They migrate a lot more through New York on the other side of the lake. But yes, snow geese are still a feature in Vermont in migration, especially.
1: Maybe a snow bunting. It's got some other colors in there, but you could do snow bunting for white.
2: Snow bunting for sure. Another more wintry bird. But yeah, right now they're all up in the tundra. But yeah, snow bunting. You know, I mentioned great egret. Sometimes snowy egret shows up in the state as well. Nowhere near as common as great egret, but snowy egret is another. Should be mentioned.
1: White-breasted nuthatch.
2: Yep, white-breasted nuthatch. Terns. There's a few tern species in Vermont. Common tern and foresters. That's rare. Caspian is quite common in the state in Lake Champlain, nesting on little islands in Lake Champlain.
1: Yeah. And blue. So we got, of course, the bluebird.
2: Bluebird. Yeah. That's a color blue that, you know, just knocks my socks off every time. It never get tired of it. Eastern bluebird, common nesting species around the state. Then there's the good friend of the cardinal, the blue jay.
1: Right.
2: So, it's one of these birds. If you were a Brit coming over here for birding, that's high on your wish list to see a blue jay. And they are gorgeous. And so, like, I need to remind myself because they are so beautiful. So that pattern is lovely and the blue is intense. So, but, you know, it's one of these birds that we just kind of take for granted a bit. So let's honor the blue jay today.
1: And we can maybe honor the indigo bunting.
2: Ooh. Yeah, indigo bunting, classic summer bird. I haven't been hearing them recently, but I love hearing their song. Help, help, quick, quick, fire, fire. Very bouncy song. All the notes are paired. Very lively bird in brushy fields in Vermont.
4: Yeah, so red, white, and blue. So, yeah, be thinking about those on our Independence Weekend here in Green Mountain State. July 4th, lots of things happening in and about Vermont. Maybe a few parades, fireworks, maybe a barbecue or two. A lot of work gets done, depending on the weather, too. People are out maybe having to hay and getting crops, all that good stuff. So, but enjoy the weekend. Everyone out there, of course, be safe.
2: Yeah, enjoy and get out there and do some birding.
4: Excellent. So we got to fly out here for another weekend. Until next time, I'm Anson Tebbets.
2: I'm Chip Darmstadt.
4: For the birds.
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5: This is Myers Mermel. On behalf of myself and Caroline McLean, the owners of Radio Vermont, we want to honor Vermont's profound impact on American history at our nation's semi-quincentennial, the 250th anniversary of our founding. Vermont has led the nation in many important areas, in human rights, the abolition of slavery in 1777. Vermont's founding constitution was first in North America to ban adult slavery and grant universal male suffrage. The War of the Rebellion, 1861 to 1865. Per capita, Vermont sent more soldiers into battle and suffered more casualties than almost any other Union state. Importantly, Vermont soldiers anchored the critical defense line at the Battle of Gettysburg. LGBTQ plus rights, 2000 and 2009. Vermont pioneered the path for marriage equality nationally, becoming the first state to introduce civil unions, 2000, and the first to legalize same-sex marriage via legislative action rather than a court mandate, 2009. In education, the Morrill Land Grant Act. Senator Justin Smith Morrill of Stratford proposed federal legislation giving birth to the American public university system, funding dozens of state colleges across the country. John Dewey of Burlington and a graduate of UVM in 1879 revolutionized global education by replacing rote memorization with experiential learning by doing. His Vermont-born philosophy of pragmatism fundamentally reshaped the modern American classroom and civic life. In industry and commerce, the modern steel plow, 1837, blacksmith John Deere of Rutland developed the first commercially successful self-cleaning steel plow, revolutionizing American agriculture. The electric motor patent of 1837, Thomas Davenport of Brandon secured the first American patent for an electric motor, an invention that fundamentally changed industrial manufacturing. The safety elevator of 1853. Elisha Graves Otis of Brattleboro invented the automatic safety brake for elevators, allowing for the architectural birth of the American skyscraper. The commercial ski industry in 1934. The nation's first mechanized ski rope tow was built in Woodstock, launching the modern U.S. winter sports tourism economy. And lastly, the environment. The conservation movement of 1864. George Perkins Marsh of Woodstock published Man and Nature, a text widely considered the foundation of the modern American environmental movement. Vermont's ideas have shaped the national character. Looking ahead, Vermont will continue to play a vital role, leading by example to spark change. Radio Vermont has been with you for 94 years, and we look forward to continuing to shape our national future together. Happy 250th, America.

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4: News this hour at Town Hall. I'm Bob Agnew in Washington. The nation is throwing a birthday party 250 years into making.
5: America's 250th birthday celebration has taken over the nation's capital. Hundreds of thousands are expected in Washington as the National Mall comes alive with military flyovers, patriotic tributes, live performances, fireworks, and a Freedom 250 celebration featuring President Trump. From the streets of Washington to communities across the country, Americans are coming together to celebrate 250 years of freedom, independence, and the greatest nation on earth. Willie Nelson, The White House.
4: Donna Warder reports there's a heat wave smothering a big part of the country.
6: It's a hot July 4th holiday weekend as the eastern part of the U.S. suffers through a heat wave. New York and Boston already hit 100 degrees Thursday. At Boston's Franklin Park Zoo, Dr. Malou Selly says they're giving the animals what they need.
7: Some animals have very comfortable air-conditioned areas.
6: And in the southeast, Ray Dawson in Marietta, Georgia, is taking refuge at a cooling center as he deals with homelessness.
8: You can't find no shelter nowhere, no shade nowhere.
6: In Providence, Rhode Island, city pools and water parks are extending their hours. I'm Donna Warder.
4: Three people died. Seven others were rescued after a boat capsized on a Wisconsin lake during a storm. Many injuries reported in Wisconsin's Walworth County as the storm toppled trees and knocked down power lines. Public policy expert and former Trump economic advisor Stephen Moore told the Salem Radio Network this week that what happened back in 1776 is truly an amazing moment in history.
9: I remember back to when we had our 200th birthday back in 1976. And so here we are 50 years later celebrating 250. And, you know, it is such a great time to celebrate the greatest country in the history of the planet, where freedom and free enterprise and prosperity have reigned. And it's a great, great time to be an American.
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0: The Warren 4th of July Parade celebrates 77 years on Saturday, July 4th at 10 a.m. The theme is Resistance is Revolutionary, 1776 to 2026, marking 250 years since the adoption of the Declaration of Independence. The free bus from Sugarbush starts at 8 a.m. The Grand Marshals are Lisa Loomis and Pat Clark, owners of the Valley Reporter newspaper. 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
1: This is Myers Mermel. On behalf of myself and Caroline McLean, the owners of Radio Vermont, we want to honor Vermont's profound impact on American history at our nation's semi-quincentennial, the 250th anniversary of our founding. Vermont has led the nation in many important areas, in human rights, the abolition of slavery in 1777. Vermont's founding constitution was first in North America to ban adult slavery and grant universal male suffrage. The War of the Rebellion, 1861 to 1865. Per capita, Vermont sent more soldiers into battle and suffered more casualties than almost any other Union state. Importantly, Vermont soldiers anchored the critical defense line at the Battle of Gettysburg. LGBTQ plus rights, 2000 and 2009. Vermont pioneered the path for marriage equality nationally, becoming the first state to introduce civil unions, 2000, and the first to legalize same-sex marriage via legislative action rather than a court mandate, 2009. In education, the Morrill Land-Grant Act. Senator Justin Smith Morrill of Stratford proposed federal legislation giving birth to the American public university system, funding dozens of state colleges across the country. John Dewey of Burlington and a graduate of UVM in 1879 revolutionized global education by replacing rote memorization with experiential learning by doing. His Vermont-born philosophy of pragmatism fundamentally reshaped the modern American classroom and civic life. In industry and commerce, the modern steel plow, 1837, blacksmith John Deere of Rutland developed the first commercially successful self-cleaning steel plow, revolutionizing American agriculture. The electric motor patent of 1837, Thomas Davenport of Brandon secured the first American patent for an electric motor, an invention that fundamentally changed industrial manufacturing. The safety elevator of 1853, Elisha Graves Otis of Brattleboro invented the automatic safety brake for elevators, allowing for the architectural birth of the American skyscraper. The commercial ski industry in 1934. The nation's first mechanized ski rope tow was built in Woodstock, launching the modern U.S. winter sports tourism economy. And lastly, the environment. The conservation movement of 1864. George Perkins Marsh of Woodstock published Man and Nature, a text widely considered the foundation of the modern American environmental movement. Vermont's ideas have shaped the national character. Looking ahead, Vermont will continue to play a vital role, leading by example to spark change. Radio Vermont has been with you for 94 years, and we look forward to continuing to shape our national future together. Happy 250th, America.

0: So, boss. So, boss. So, boss. Good morning, neighbors, and welcome to the bonus edition of the Trading Post on this Saturday morning here on WDEV FM and AM. It is our opportunity to make commerce with our neighbors. Whether you would like to buy, sell, give something away, let us know what you're looking for, or promote an upcoming event. It's all fair game here on the Trading Post between now and 9 o'clock and music to go to the dump by. I'm Lee Cattell, and I'm filling... Hello there, everybody. I'm filling in for Brent Curtis today, but I know that everybody would want to hear Brent's voice, and so right now, during this hour, without further ado, Brent was reassigned this morning to a very special location. Speaking of special, all morning long, you're going to keep your radio dial right here on WDEV, because Brent Curtis will be calling, no, not a basketball game, but the Warren 4th of July Parade, live from the Pitcher Inn on the porch in Warren Village. Anybody down there yet, Brent?
1: Hey, I'm telling you something, Lee. I showed up here a little before 7 this morning, and I was not the Lone Ranger. Yeah, people start coming in early for this, and it's just, you know, it's the pre-party that's kind of fun, because we see each other, folks who, you know, don't go all year long without saying hello, or do go all year without saying hello, and then all of a sudden we're up here setting up, how you been, how's it going, security guards checking in, hey, love the station. So, yes, we are all here, all accounted for, and as you mentioned, Lee, this is a magnificent place. The Pitcher Inn is just beautiful. I cannot tell you how very welcoming they are. Perfect hosts. It is a gorgeous, gorgeous piece of real estate. And when Radio Vermont shows up, by golly, they can't do enough for us. All that said, the chairs started getting set up, sometime around 7:30. So that people will be lining Main Street here. Now, the question today is whether Bernie Sanders will be here. He was in Montpelier last night with an entire entourage. So that's the big question mark. That's the buzz. But as you mentioned, this is such a big deal. Everybody is out. Everybody is in their finer or finest 4th of July wear, Lee.
0: All right. Well, and put my money down on Bernie being there today. It is an election year, and I suspect he won't be the only person whose name will be on a ballot in November or in the primary in August that'll be strolling down the avenue there in Warren Village today.
1: No, oh, you're so right. I mean, this is a Democratic beehive, and by golly, we're all excited because they've really kind of kept it under wraps, and I'm referring to the Prickly Mountain float, which is usually two and a half stories high. Wow. So that's another piece of excitement. But yeah, this is going to be a wave of blue, and we're looking forward to just the fun, frivolity, fellowship, and Lee, the buddy badges are already everywhere.
0: All right, well, we'll find out more about Buddy Badgers in the next hour, but Brent continues his preparation live from the porch at the Pitcher Inn. Thanks, Brent. We'll catch up with you a little bit later on this morning.
1: All right, thank you, Lee, and I want to say hi to all my traders out there. So long.
0: All right, Brent Curtis, who we'll hear plenty more from throughout the morning here on WDEV. If you'd like to join us on the Trading Post, probably right now you can't, but if you wait until one of our posters is done posting, you may find an open line at 802-244-1777, and it's toll-free from everywhere, 877-291-8255. Without further ado, let's head up to Newport. Frank, good morning.
2: Good morning.
0: How are you going to... let me ask you first. You got any plans to enjoy the 4th of July this weekend?
2: Yes, we're going to go to the parade in Derby, Vermont.
0: When's that happening?
2: It's going to be 10 o'clock.
0: 10 o'clock. Yeah. Oh, all right. Well, we got to get you on the Trading Post then. What do you got going on today?
2: Well, I'll tell you what, it's looking cloudy. I don't know.
0: The weather's going to be fine. What do you have on the Trading Post this morning?
2: Okay. I got a condo in Derby, Vermont. It's a two-bedroom, one bath. Okay, in a deck, in a garage, move-in ready.
0: Sounds nice.
2: I have a Trek. Multi-track 7300 men's bike. It's a large frame. And asking $3.25, make me an offer. I want to move it.
3: $325 for the bike. How much for the condo?
2: They can call on that one.
3: And call to find out more. Okay. Anything else?
2: Yes. 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
3: Whoa. 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
3: 487-4759. 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
2: Yes.
3: Okay.
2: Battery operated. Yep.
3: Okay. Want $325 for the Trek men's bike? 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
2: Thank you.
3: All right.
2: Have
3: thanks.
2: A good day.
3: Yep. There's Frank in Newport. You heard it. 802-487-4759. That's 802-487-4759. 5-9. Off and running and heading to Huntington. Good morning, Brenda.
4: Good morning, Lee. Hi, and good morning, Brent. He probably can't hear this, but polo has started this season, and we're having a huge tournament, a polo tournament in Waitsfield at 4 o'clock this afternoon on Old Country Road. Admission is free. We ask for some donations, but it's a lot of fun. A lot of horses are going to be there. And then tomorrow on Sunday, we have a new venue. We play on the Richmond Field. Last year, Brent came to our field in Shelburne, but this year we're going to be in Richmond on East Main Street at 2 o'clock on Sunday, another polo match. We'll be playing polo, weather permitting, every weekend now. 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So I hope anybody who is interested in this kind of sport would come.
3: All right. Yeah, when you said Sunday polo on East Main Street in Richmond, I thought for a minute the horses would be on the street, but there's a field out there, right?
4: Well, hopefully they're not going to make it onto the street. They'll come by trailer on the street, but not just themselves.
3: What time's polo start tomorrow?
4: Tomorrow at 2, and today, conveniently, at 4, hopefully after all of the parades in Waitsfield.
3: All right.
4: Yep, and I can give you a phone number if they have more, if they want more information.
3: Please do.
4: 434-3522.
3: 434-3522.
4: And say hi to Brent for me.
3: All right, I think he heard it. Thank you.
4: Oh, good.
3: Yep.
4: All right, thank you.
3: Yep, Brenda in Huntington, letting you all know about the polo tournament today in Waitsfield. It is free to enjoy, and it starts at 4 o'clock. All you equine enthusiasts out there, there'll be plenty of ponies there. And Sunday, polo in Richmond at the field off of East Main Street. And that one starts tomorrow at 2 o'clock. For more, you can call Brenda in Huntington at 434-3522. We're Bristol bound now. Tommy, what's going on?

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0: You got it.
1: All right. Hey, thanks, Tommy. Appreciate it. It's on the Trading Post.
0: Thank you.
1: You bet.
0: Bye.
1: Tommy in Bristol with the Toyota Tundra. 734-3998. From Bristol to Plainfield we go. Good morning, Clark.
2: Hey, good morning, everyone. Happy 4th.
1: Same to you. What are you going to do for the 4th of July weekend?
2: Besides watching my wood dry, stacking it, playing in the garden, and the ducks and the chickens.
1: Okay.
2: And
1: well, it's nice to see that firewood dry as opposed to sponge up water.
2: Well, yes, that is true. I'm almost done with it, but I've been going slow on the last two cords because I'm so busy doing everything else.
1: I hear you. Plenty to do in the garden, right?
2: Yes, sir.
1: What do you got for us today?
2: Yeah, I'm going to start with what some people love, and I don't need it, a free AC window. 6,000 BTUs. It's free, and I'll give you $5 to take it away.
1: Oh, where'd they hide the bell? Hold on. All right. Clark's giving away something that everybody could use right about now, a free air conditioner, 76,000 BTU. It's a window unit.
2: 6,000.
1: Oh, 76,000. That would probably put icicles on the roof.
2: Yeah.
1: All right. 6,000 BTU, free of charge, window unit. Okay.
2: And $5 to pick it up. So I'm actually paying you $5 to come get it.
1: Oh, wow. He'll pay. I don't have a bell for that, but that's a further incentive. So Clark's got your gas money to come get his window air conditioning unit this morning.
2: I've got a horse cart, which everyone's heard about. It's two wheels. Custom made in the 90s, patent leather shafts, hydraulic brakes, custom iron fittings, one of a kind, $3,300.
1: Okay. And anything else?
2: Yeah, a four-wheel, wait, did I say a two-wheel carriage? I meant two-wheel cart. I have a four-wheel carriage, older, late 1800s, early 19s, single seat, has HP Packard on the little sticker on the box. Comes with shafts, which is for one horse, and a pole, which is for two horses. All comes together, ready to go, $1,250. And there's also a $200 reward. So it's $3,300 for the two-wheel cart, $1,250 for the four-wheel carriage.
1: Okay. All right. And what's the number, Clark?
2: 802-363-9512.
1: 363-9512.
2: Yes, sir.
1: All right, let me make sure I got this right. Clark is going to pay you $5 to come get his free window air conditioning unit, 6,000 BTU. Runs pretty good, right?
2: Yes.
1: Yep, okay. That's free of charge. And once again, he'll spice that up by giving you $5 to come take it away. I don't know what you call that. That's a first time on the Trading Post that I can recall. Two-wheel horse cart. It's an antique that he wants $3,300 for, and a four-wheel carriage. And both of those are antique items that are one of a kind. And he wants $1,250 for the carriage, and it's 363-9512. Did I get all that right, Clark? I must have got it right. All right, so that's Clark in Plainfield with the free window air conditioning unit, a two-wheel, and that is free. The two-wheel horse cart, that's an antique, $3,300, and the four-wheel antique carriage for $1,250. Clark in Plainfield, 363-9512.

0: It's the Trading Post this morning until 9 o'clock. If you'd like to join, when you can grab an open line, the number is 802-244-1777. Up next, we're heading to Northfield Falls. What's going on, Scott?
1: Not much.
0: What are you going to do for the Independence Day weekend?
1: Just play with the granddaughter.
0: All right, good plan. What do you have for us today?
1: Well, I got some LED outdoor wall sconces. 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I want to get rid of them.
0: Okay.
1: And I got a Black & Decker electric hedge trimmer what the heck is it? Where did it go? 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It's electric.
0: And that is not a battery operated, is it?
1: No.
0: Okay. Boy. All right. Well, what do you want for that?
1: $20. It's still in a box. Never been used.
0: Oh, right on.
1: And then I'm going to try my daughter's Cup-It portable wash machine. It's been used maybe 3 times. Still in a box. Take $100, your best offer for that.
0: All right. That's our three items. What's the number?
1: 802-485-7476. That's a landline.
0: Okay. 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A Black & Decker electric hedge trimmer for $20. 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
1: Correct.
0: All right. We got it, Scott. Thanks very much.
1: Thank you.
0: Scott in Northfield Falls, 485-7476, if you want to do some business with Scott. Next up, East Corinth we go. Good morning, Ted.
2: Morning.
0: How are you?
2: Better than I deserve.
0: You got plans for Independence Day?
2: Yes. Yep, we're going to hang out at the house and have a little barbecue.
0: Oh, there we go. What are you barbecuing?
2: Hamburgers and hot dogs.
0: All right, there's a classic American meal. Perfect. What's on the Trading Post today, sir?
2: So I have 2 articles and a freebie.
0: Oh, okay. Well, what's free?
2: An air compressor. It's a 2-horsepower, 8-gallon, 125 PSI.
0: All right. Dan, people can just come on by and say hi and take it away with them.
2: There you go.
0: All right. Is it a big, weighty model or fairly small?
2: No, it's a fairly small one. It's never been used too much. I got it at the tool place, but it works well.
0: All right. Free air compressor. All right. Now what's for sale?
2: A 1984 Chevy C70 truck.
0: What is a C70?
2: It's got a 16-foot platform dump with sideboards.
0: Okay.
2: It's got 58,000 miles, $1,000.
0: All right, there's one.
2: And number two, a Cat excavator, a 215B LC. That has 9,955 hours and runs good.
0: Okay.
2: 20,000 for that.
0: 20,000. You got a model year for that one?
2: I don't. It's an older one, but it runs good.
0: Okay.
2: Starts right up.
0: All right.
2: It's strong.
0: So, and now what's the number in East Corinth there, Ted?
2: 439-6282.
0: 439-6282. Ted has a free compressor, air compressor, 2-horsepower, 8-gallon, 125 PSI, and that is absolutely free in East Corinth. And for sale, a 1984 Chevy C70 with 58,000 miles, wants $1,000, and a Cat excavator, 215 BLC, with 9,955 hours on it. He wants $20,000 for that. And the number is 439-6282. Did I get all that?
2: Yes, sir.
0: All right. Thanks, Ted. Happy 4th of July, sir.
2: All right, bye-bye.
0: There's Ted in East Corinth. If you want to do some business with Ted or come and get that air compressor, 802-439-6282. From East Corinth, we're heading to Northfield. Good morning, Bill.
3: Good morning. How are you?
0: I'm doing awesome. What are you going to do for Independence Day this weekend?
3: We're having a garage sale and getting rid of stuff. How about that?
0: Well, garage sale sounds like something you might want to promote on the Trading Post.
3: That's what we're doing. 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Name your price. It's gone. You need it. Just take it. It's not going back in the house. So right across from Lilwich, corner of Winter Street and Main Street, stone-faced house, American flag in the front yard, and all day long. But come and give a price or take it.
0: All right. So you're right across from what? The entrance to Norwich University?
3: Actually, across from the Wise Campus Center, right across from where the kids eat Lubber Meals.
0: Okay, Wise Campus Center.
3: Corner of Winter Street and Main Street. Stone-faced house, American flag, UW flag in the front yard.
0: What was that? What's in the front yard?
3: American flag and POW flag.
0: Okay, American and POW flags out front. Okay. And those are just as markers for people to know where it is. Those are not for sale, I take it.
3: No, they're there. Chapel of Norwich University at the honor of my students.
0: So. All right. All right.
3: The number is 802.
0: Yep.
3: 802-272-0585.
0: So it's a garage sale, a name your price garage sale. And as you say, if you just need it, you can have it. And it's going on. What are the hours today?
3: So I'm tired.
0: All right, tell he's tired.
3: Probably all day.
0: All right.
3: All day, and not going back in the house.
0: All right.
3: Not going back in the house.
0: And is the sale underway right now?
3: It is right now. There's a guy that's walked in the garage, so I'll focus on him.
0: Take care. Yeah, thank you very much. Go ahead, Bill. Yeah, that guy's trying to get the jump on everybody this morning, Joel. The garage sale, it's a name your price sale right there in Northfield across from the Wise Campus Center at Norwich University at the corner of Winter and Main. You can see the American and POW flags out front, and there's plenty in the garage, and you can name your price on it, or if you need it, Bill said you can have it. And if you want to know more, the number is 802-272-0585. 802-272-0585. Joel tells me we have some open lines, so if you've been getting tired of having the phone ring busy, now would be a good time to call at 802-244-1777. 802-244-1777 on this very special 250th anniversary of the signing of the Declaration of Independence bonus trading post here on WDEV FM and AM. Lee Cattell in for Brent Curtis today, but Brent is on the porch at the Pitcher Inn in Warren Village. And coming up on the 10 o'clock hour, after we bring you the March Music for Moscow, Brent will be calling the shots at the parade. And, of course, there is plenty of activity, and a lot of folks are heading into Warren. It is a very cleverly creative event, the Warren Parade, and so it's worth a visit if you're in the area. It's probably, I don't know if it's exactly one of the official 10 things you want to see if you're a tourist here in Vermont, but it's on the unofficial list for sure.
4: We've got Jim and Barry at the moment.
0: All right, well, let's find out what Jim wants. Good morning, Jim.
5: Hey, how are you?
0: Awesome. What are you going to do for the Independence Day weekend?
5: Well, calling around like I am right now, friends and family, and if the time comes, I'm going to strap my accordion on and squeeze off some patriotic songs.
0: Oh, that's terrific. All right, Jim's got the squeeze box going in Barry later today, and what's on the Trading Post this morning?
5: I'm calling in for a good long-time friend that I've known in the music business, And back in the 80s, right up into the 2000s, he owned a premier recording studio in Brattleboro, Vermont.
0: Mm-hmm.
5: And when he retired, he kept everything in the studio, including a Yamaha 6 foot, 1 inch grand piano. It was actually the centerpiece of the studio during those years. And Ken Burns tracked his first soundtrack for the Civil War, the series back in the 90s.
0: Yeah.
5: And this piano was the featured instrument. And that went on to get a Grammy, of course.
0: Oh.
5: The piano has been maintained by professional technicians right up until recently. And it's a beautiful piano. I've used it in some of my recordings. And he would like $13,000 for it. And his number is area code 802-387-6643.
0: And so this is a gentleman in Brattleboro, so, and his name would be?
5: Billy.
0: Billy in Brattleboro with a 6 foot 1 inch Yamaha grand piano used by the folks who produced the music for Ken Burns' Civil War documentary, which won a Grammy, so it must be a very solid piano. And I'm sure it's a legendary piece of work. You can call Billy in Brattleboro for that Yamaha grand piano, 802-387-6643. Anything else this morning, Jim?
5: No, thank you.
0: Thank you very
5: much. Thanks.
0: Yep, thank you very much. That's Jim and Barry. On behalf of Billy in Brattleboro, who owns the Yamaha 6 foot 1 inch grand piano that has produced some Grammy award winning recordings, 802-387-6643. 802-387-6643. All right, the lines are full again. Forbes in East. It says East Callis, but if he's there, he's on the move. Good morning, Forbes.
6: I guess so. How are you?
0: I'm doing great. Terrific. What are you going to What are you going to do for Independence Day?
6: Well, there's a great parade and also a chicken barbecue here in Corinth, so I will be there.
0: Right.
6: And it should be good.
0: All right. What's on the trading post this morning?
6: I have a lime spreader. It's a push-pull lime spreader and also a cedar, two of them, lime spreader and cedar. $25, either one.
0: Okay.
6: And let's see. I have plastic spiral wraps for young trees. You've got to put them on, otherwise the mice... Girdle the trees, and they'll kill all your new plantings. And they're $1 apiece. I've got about 100 of them. They're normally about $4.25 a piece.
0: Oh, all right. That's a good deal there.
6: Yeah, it is. Okay, 802-439-6312.
0: So you get a lime spreader and a cedar, and you want $25 for either one of those.
6: Right.
0: And the plastic spiral wraps for young trees, you've got about 100 of those, and they're $1 each in East Corinth. 439-6312.
6: Okay. Have a great 4th, everyone.
0: Yep. Happy Independence Day to Forbes there in East Corinth. All right.
6: Bye now.
0: Terrific. Let's go to Morrisville next, up there in the heart of Lamoille County. Sheila, good morning today.
7: Good morning, Lee. Happy 4th of July.
0: Same to you. Got any big plans for the weekend?
7: No, I don't, actually.
0: A nice, relaxing weekend. Good for
7: exactly.
0: you.
7: Exactly. I think we all need it. 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It's a great tractor.
0: All right. So, and that's the only item you're putting on the trading post this morning?
7: Yes. Right. Yes, please.
0: So that is a Kubota B7800 tractor. 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
7: Yes.
0: And your number in Morrisville?
7: 802-917-2961.
0: 917-2961.
7: That's it.
0: All right, Sheila, we'll see what we can do.
7: Thank you so much.
0: Thanks very much. Sheila in Morrisville. Kubota B7800 tractor. It's a four-wheel drive, a 60-inch mower and bucket. Wants $15,000. There's just 287 hours on that tractor. And you can do business with Sheila in Morrisville, 802-917-2961. All right, that's my first full page of notes this morning here on this trading post. So here we go to page two. And we go to Worcester and check in with Roger. Hey, Roger.
8: Hey, good morning. Happy holiday to you.
0: Same to you, sir.
8: Thank you. Thank you.
0: Are you going to head down into the village for the 4th of July event there today?
8: I think I will, yes.
0: Right? Parade starts at 11.
8: Okay. Okay, this morning I have a 2019 Nissan Frontier pickup truck, four-wheel drive, 45,000 miles. It's got no rust. It's in excellent shape. I'm asking
0: $24,000.
8: And I have a set of chains for tractor that would fit 25 horse all the way up to 40 horse tractor. I'm asking $600 for the chains.
0: So you got some chains. Okay.
8: And that's it.
0: Okay. You sound like a Frenchman.
8: Yes, sir, I am.
0: Were you born in Quebec, or did you come down here?
8: I was born in Quebec, yes.
0: Oh, very good. I came up
8: to find work in 1965.
0: Okay. 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
0: 461-3691.
8: Correct.
0: All right. Roger, happy Independence Day to you, sir, and thank you for calling the Trading Post today.
8: Thank you. Bye-bye.
0: All right. There we go. 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If you'd like to join us on the Trading Post today, we got an open line there, Joel. Okay, 802-244-1777. 802-244-1777. Right now we're heading into Tunbridge. Good morning, Fred.
9: Hey, good morning, Lee. I was taking a chance looking for some aluminum siding.
0: Okay.
9: I got an old window I'm trying to fill in, so I don't need a lot. Maybe 4 or 5 pieces, 8 foot long, or the equivalent of that.
0: So I need about 5 pieces of 8 foot long aluminum siding.
9: Yeah, or the equivalent of that. They're eight inches wide. It's like a wide clapboard, but it's made out of aluminum.
0: Okay.
9: And that's it.
0: Terrific. What's the number in Tunbridge?
9: 802-272-8678.
0: All right, let me see if I get this right. Fred, you're looking for some aluminum siding, and you need the equivalent of about 5 pieces that are 8 feet long and 8 inches wide. And the number is 802-272-8678.
9: That's all correct.
0: Well, I hope somebody spends the 4th of July weekend giving you a call down there, Fred.
9: I hope so, too, or any other time would be convenient.
0: All right. You got any big plans for the Independence Day weekend?
9: We've got an annual gathering later this afternoon and evening. Looking forward to it.
0: Where's that going to be?
9: Up in Chelsea.
0: Oh, boy. Heading over to Chelsea. All right. Well, Fred. Fred, enjoy your day today, and thanks for calling the Trading Post, sir.
9: And you too, Lee. Thank you, bud.
0: Right on. That's Fred in Tunbridge. He's looking for some aluminum siding. Needs about 5 pieces, 8 feet long, 8 inches wide. And if you want to do some business with Fred, he's in Tunbridge, and it is 802-272-8678. If you'd like to be a part of the Trading Post this morning, it's 802-244-1777. Doug in Randolph has given us a call today. Good morning, Doug.
10: Good morning.
0: What are you going to do for the Independence Day holiday, sir?
10: Hide.
0: You're going to hide? Well, from the heat or from the world?
10: Probably the world.
0: Okay. What do you want on the Trading Post today?
10: I got I think it's a 1960 Tonka oil delivery truck. Still has a delivery hose, it's spring loaded, still works. It's a one owner. I'd take any offer. My number is 728-9221, and it's a landline.
0: Okay. Let me see if I get that right. The number is 728-9221.
10: Correct.
0: And it is a 1960 Tonka oil delivery truck. So is this a toy, sir?
10: Yeah.
0: Okay. All right. Just making sure. I remember back in my childhood, there was a Tonka bulldozer that I used to push things around in the sandbox with. So this is a 1960 Tonka oil delivery truck with just one owner. And anyone that wants to make an offer, you will entertain. And the number is 728-9221.
10: That's it.
0: Doug, appreciate the call. Thanks very much.
10: Thank you.
0: That's Doug in Randolph. And that's a 1960 Tonka oil delivery truck. One owner, any offer. You got a kid or a grandkid that, you know, has got interest in those sorts of mechanical items, that would be a prize. Or if you're a collector and want to add that to what you have, call Doug in Randolph. Any offer, he says. 728-9221. And that's Doug in Randolph. We go from Randolph to Cabot. Good morning, Charlie.
11: I am looking for a roofer to put metal roofing on the roof, but he's got to be licensed and insured.
0: Okay. And that's all you're looking for?
11: Yep.
0: Okay. How big is the project for your whole roof or a patch, or what are we looking at?
11: Oh, it's a small roof.
0: Okay. So it's a relatively small job there, but you are looking for a licensed and insured roofer to put some metal roofing on a building there in Cabot.
11: Yeah.
0: That sounds like a reasonable request. What's the number?
11: 802-563-2454.
0: 563-2454.
11: Yep.
0: Okay. Charlie, you going to be doing anything for the Independence Day weekend?
11: No, nothing special.
0: Well, it's special enough just being around for it, right?
11: Right.
0: All right. All right, Charlie, we'll see if we can find you a roofer. Thanks for calling the Trading Post this morning.
11: You bet.
0: All right. You heard him. That's Charlie in Cabot, and he's looking for a licensed and insured roofer to put on some metal roofing. So get some contractors out there or folks who know a contractor. Why don't you get on the horn and call Charlie in Cabot at 802-563-2454. 802-563-2454. 254. Now, I've been racing this morning, Joel. I'm trying to go through the callers so fast that we've got all open phone lines so we can just chit-chat about things. But I haven't been able to do it so far. And, folks, you are invited and encouraged to join us on the lines right now. And the number is 802-244-1777. Make commerce with your neighbors, 802-244-1777, and that includes anybody out there who's got a garage sale or a yard sale going on today, where, if that's the case, we're happy to promote it during this portion of our broadcast day. Yep. So we've got somebody on the line right now, and again, 802-244-1777 if you want to be next on the Trading Post. But first, Lavender in Bolton, what's going on?
12: Hello, Mr. Cattell, Mr. Nashman. I've got a friend that's over in the Randolph area by the Roslyn Park with a very quintessential small farm stand that his wife has been keeping on the edge of their road by their house.
0: All right.
12: They open up the doors to it. It's on some wheels. They wheel it out, and they open up the doors in the morning, and it's about the end of the growing season, so I wanted to promote them.
0: Oh, you're promoting their farm stand. I thought you were going to sell it for them.
12: No, and his name is Biblical, Josiah. He's a multifaceted plumber and electrician-type person.
0: All right.
12: With a lovely wife in town, and I really appreciate meeting him, and I bought several of his tomato plants.
0: Okay.
12: And some kale, and what a lovely group of people they are. Right there in the Roslyn Park in Randolph, up Elm Street, about a quarter mile.
0: Roslyn Park in Randolph, off of Elm Street.
12: About a quarter mile up the hill. It's very steep. And it's a beautiful location, beautiful neighborhood, and I can't say enough good things about these people.
0: All right. And so it's a farm stand where, is there what, a bucket where people come by and grab the vegetables and leave some money in the can,
12: Slightly.
0: Or is that how they work?
12: Slightly. It's like a nicely built structure that they have. It's probably 8 feet tall by 3-4 feet wide. And they've got opening doors on the front for in the nighttime. They close it up. In the daytime, they open it.
0: Mm-hmm.
12: And they've got a plethora of different types of varieties of herbs and plants. And his wife has been doing this since like February or something, just growing the stuff in the greenhouse, selling it in the local community, and right down by the most beautiful Roslyn Park in Randolph, Vermont.
0: And are they doing herbs and plants, or is there going to be fruits and vegetables there before long?
12: As far as I know, just herbs and plants.
0: Okay.
12: She's a green thumb, and he's a master tradesman. And I'll just say his name's Josiah, and I'll just leave it at that.
0: Okay. All right. So folks are looking for some plants or some herbs to do their own gardening. They can stop by this farm stand at Roslyn Park in Randolph, off Elm Street, about a quarter mile up the hill.
12: Yes, and you'll enjoy meeting them. You'll enjoy every second talking to them.
0: There you go. All right, folks, if you've got some time this weekend, you can head on by or throughout the summer. That's in Roslyn Park in Randolph at the farm stand off of Elm Street. Lavender, appreciate the call this morning. Good talking with you.
12: Mr. Cattell, I'll listen to you on Sunday morning, early and sharp.
0: All right. Thank you. That's Sunday morning at 6. Pastor Jeff and Joel and I are here for the Living Hope Wesleyan Sunday Radio Worship on WDEV FM and AM. And we're happy to have anybody with ears who can hear that join us on Sunday mornings. 244-1777 is the number here on the Trading Post on WDEV. We got anybody on the line right now, Joel? No? All right. Well, we're waiting for your call at 802-244-1777 here on the Trading Post. Joel, I understand we've got some pretty good music lined up for the Dump Show coming up in the next hour.
4: Yes, we will go back in time and actually hear Benjamin Franklin signing the Declaration of Independence. Need I say more?
0: So in other words, we can hear the quill scratching across the parchment with the signing of the Declaration of the Independence.
4: You got it. We're going to go, let's see, right now the lines are open. So let me push this button, and hopefully it's not a creditor. It's a call to the Trading Post.
0: Right, and no crank callers either. We don't know how to handle that.
4: Your first name in town? Well, you're on with Lee.
0: Good morning. Hello. I'm right here for you, sir.
13: Hi, this is Cyrus from Starksboro.
0: Hey, Cyrus, welcome aboard. What's going on? Joel, I can't hear him now.
14: Hey, this is Rich from Starksboro.
0: Oh, Rich in Starksboro. What happened to Cyrus?
4: I think that was me who hung him up, so Cyrus, you come back on, all right?
0: Joel, you fat-fingered Cyrus.
4: I know, man. I did.
0: All right.
4: Rich is always fun.
14: I've got two float tubes for fishing. They got fins. I've used it to hike up over the Adirondacks up in a high pond up at the top of the mountains. And then I would backpack and get out of this pond. It's pretty hard to get to. And I've gone to the Goshen Reservoir, and you can go out in the ponds and fish and all that. You need waders, and comes with fins, and they're pretty handy. I've been up in ponds up in Maine, stuff like that. And typically, you can fish with any kind of gear you want. I use fly fishing gear. So I got two of them. One's lighter than the other one. One is, I can't think of it. Oh, one is I don't want to say the name. One's an L.L. Bean, and the other one is like out something. But anyway.
0: Okay. I'll be honest with you, Rich. When you talk about float tubes, I'm a little rube, so I don't even know exactly what those things are, but you described them fairly well through there, so I think people know what you're talking about.
14: Yeah, they're like a special kind of inner tube thing, but they're made for you to sit in, and you're up out of the water, and you put fishing waders on, and get into it, and you can go anywhere you want to go out in the lake and
0: catch
14: some nice fish.
0: Sounds nice. What do you want for them?
14: Well, kind of a best offer kind of a thing, but I'm looking for something in a $50 ballpark type thing.
0: Okay, 50 or so.
14: So $70 ballpark, even better.
0: Right. That's right, you know. Whatever you can pay, but he wants at least $50 for him. Yeah. What's the number, Rich?
14: 802-952-8903.
0: 952-8903. So if you're going to do some fishing this summer, or you just want to go and safely get around parts of the pond, call Rich about these float tubes. He wants $50 or so, but if you've got 70, he'll take that. And it's 802-952-8903.
14: You're doing a good job, Lee.
0: Thanks, Rich. You're doing a great job, too. Thanks for checking in with us this morning. Hey, are you you going anywhere for the 4th of July?
14: Well, I'm heading back for my camp. Our church is going to ring the bell 13 times. We might pause a little bit and ring it one more time for Vermont.
0: All right, 13 times, one for each colony?
14: Yep.
0: Okay.
14: Yep, we're going to ring it at 2:50 this afternoon for the 250 years.
0: Oh, that bell will be ringing then.
14: The whole country's supposed to be doing that.
0: Okay. Oh, all right. Well, we'll be listening. Thanks, Rich.
14: Yep. Bye-bye now.
0: That's Rich in Stocksboro. Two float tubes for fishing, $50 or so, up to $70. He'd be happy to take 952-8903 in Stocksboro. You know, maybe they should only ring it 12 times, Joel, because as I understand my American history, 12 of the colonies did approve the signing and the ratification of the Declaration of Independence, but New York abstained from that vote. I don't know the history behind why they abstained, but...
4: Well, they couldn't find a place to sign because Hamilton wrote that big signature, you know, trying to advertise his insurance company. You know, I think that's what happened.
0: Oh, all right. Well, I knew there was a logical explanation for that. All right, so now let's see if we can get Cyrus from Starksboro on the air and keep him here. Good morning, Cyrus.
15: Good morning. I have a free twin bed. Nice.
0: Oh, hang on. Free item coming up here. Free twin bed. Go ahead.
15: Nice solid frame with mattresses and all. And kitchen dollars for gas money if somebody wants to come get it.
0: All right. So they can come collect a delivery fee.
15: Yeah.
0: Right on. All right. So a free twin bed, good frame, mattress, and a couple of bucks gas money going your way from Cyrus and Starksboro. If you'll come and get it, what's the number?
15: 802-453-5204.
0: 453-5204. Anything else on the Trading Post this morning?
15: Oh, yeah, sure. I got some one-year-old roosters. They're silver spangled Hamburgs. They're really beautiful roosters.
0: You're going to confuse people if you start talking about chickens and Hamburg at the same time, but I think I can follow along here.
15: Okay. If somebody has that breed and would like a rooster to, add to their flock, they could just make me an offer.
0: Make an offer. So you have just one one-year-old rooster, or you got more than one?
15: I've got five of them.
0: Okay. So you got five one-year-old roosters. Hamburg roosters they are. And you can make an offer for them in Starksboro.
15: Correct.
0: All right. All right, Cyrus, 453-5204.
15: Yep.
0: Thanks for your persistence this morning.
15: Sure, and hope everybody has a safe day and enjoys the holiday.
0: Thank you very much, and the same to you. That is Cyrus in Starksboro giving away that free twin bed. It's got a good frame and mattress, and he'll pay a couple bucks gas money if you'll come and get it. And the five-year-old roosters, you can get one or more. They are Hamburg breed, and you can make an offer on those. That's Cyrus in Starksboro at 453-5204. And our final call this morning, thanks to all the folks who called, Tom in Moortown. Good morning, sir.
16: Good morning, Lee.
0: How are you going to celebrate the Independence Day weekend?
16: Well, staying independent, right up here in my cabin.
0: All right. Solitude. Sounds good. What do you want to put on the Trading Post today?
16: I've got a Grady White fishing boat, 1986.
0: Help me out. Do you know who Grady White is?
16: Who Grady White is? No, I don't. That's a good question. I'll have to check that out.
0: Is that the brand name of the boat?
16: Yeah.
0: Okay.
16: Yeah.
0: Grady White fishing boat. Okay.
16: Yeah, it's a top of the line fishing boat. If anybody into fishing, they'll know what I'm talking about.
0: Sure.
16: Fiberglass. Motors on it, a 200 horse, 6-cylinder outboard, and a 9.9 horsepower trolling motor. Those are both Yamahas.
0: They made them 9.9 horsepower due to some federal law, didn't they?
16: Well, you don't have to register. Like if you put a 9.9 on a 12-foot rowboat or something, you don't have to register it under 10 horsepower.
0: Aha. All right. Anything else you'd like to describe this boat with?
16: Well, somebody can give me a call because, you know, there's a lot of options and variables on it. I'm asking $11,500 as is.
0: Okay. What's the number in Moortown?
16: 802-249-8718.
0: 802-249-8718.
16: Yeah. Okay. And I'd just like to add that the trailer has been all redone down at Perfection, brakes and tires and the whole outfit. So.
0: And the trailer's part of that package deal, correct?
16: Yeah, it is.
0: Right. Okay. All right.
16: Tandem trailer.
0: All right. Anything else for us this morning?
16: No.
0: All right.
16: No, we'll let that go.
0: All right. Well, Tom, we appreciate you wrapping up this very special episode of the Bonus Trading Post here on WDEV. Best to you, sir.
16: Very good. You too, Lee. Thanks. All right.
0: Tom in Moortown with that 1986 Grady White fishing boat, 200 horsepower, six-cylinder outboard with 9.9 horsepower, and a trailer, $11,500 as is. But he says he's also got some other options up there to consider. So if you want to find out more and make some business, call Tom in Moortown at 802-249-8718. 249-8718.
4: Hey, Lee, you want to know how smart I am? Especially when there's a Google thing in front of me.
0: Okay.
4: Glenn Grady. There were two guys. Grady White actually is two guys. Glenn Grady, who moved from Wisconsin to North Carolina. He was a boat builder, Glenn Grady. He met Don White, who was a local North Carolina entrepreneur, and the two of them together formed the Grady White Boat Company.
0: Okay.
4: But then in 1968, they sold it to Eddie Smith, who now owns it.
0: Okay. And he decided to keep the name because apparently they make good boats.
4: Doggone good boats, yeah.
0: Okay. That Grady White fishing boat. Tom in Moortown, once again, 802-249-8718. And bit of trivia about Grady White, free of charge from Joel Nashman and WDEV. 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
0: News this hour at Town Hall. I'm Bob Agnew in Washington. Public policy expert and former Trump economic advisor Steve Moore tells the Salem Radio Network it's a great time to be an American thanks to the Trump economy. He also says, make no mistake about it, there's something unique about American history.
18: How could you have so many amazing people at the same place at the same time? Everyone from Ben Franklin to George Washington to Thomas Jefferson to Patrick Henry to John Adams, James Madison, Monroe. I mean, when has that ever happened? How is it like an act of God that you would have? It was the greatest assemblage of men ever in the history of the world.
0: Moore is a public policy expert, a former Trump economic advisor, and author of the Daily Hotline newsletter from the Committee to Unleash Prosperity. A massive heat wave sweeping across parts of the country, especially the east. This homeless man in Nashville says he sure is thankful those city workers have set up cooling stations and are handing out water to those who are thirsty.
19: It's been really hot, sweating, dripping, as you can see. It's just miserable, honestly. But this helps so much, like, oh my goodness. But even with the shade and a tent, you know what I'm saying? It's four walls closed in, no fan. It gets hot.
0: In some cities in the eastern part of the country, and zoos are taking special precautions to make sure the animals can stay cool and get all the water they need. And there's also a high risk of wildfires in several western states because of the heat. Visiting the National Mall to celebrate the nation's birthday, Joyce Lynn and Gene Kaninsky said what it means to be an American.
20: We are all many, but we all become one, for no matter where we come from, what we look like, who we love, what we're a part of. We are still one nation united together. That's what we make of being American.
21: One nation under God, indivisible, for liberty and justice for all. Go USA.
0: And President Trump will speak at an event on the National Mall today. More from Town Hall.
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0: The Warren 4th of July Parade celebrates 77 years on Saturday, July 4th at 10 a.m. The theme is Resistance is Revolutionary, 1776 to 2026, marking 250 years since the adoption of the Declaration of Independence. 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
22: This is Myers Mermel. On behalf of myself and Caroline McLean, the owners of Radio Vermont, we want to honor Vermont's profound impact on American history at our nation's semi-quincentennial, the 250th anniversary of our founding. Vermont has led the nation in many important areas, in human rights, the abolition of slavery in 1777. Vermont's founding constitution was first in North America to ban adult slavery and grant universal male suffrage. The War of the Rebellion, 1861 to 1865. Per capita, Vermont sent more soldiers into battle and suffered more casualties than almost any other Union state. Importantly, Vermont soldiers anchored the critical defense line at the Battle of Gettysburg. LGBTQ plus rights, 2000 and 2009. Vermont pioneered the path for marriage equality nationally, becoming the first state to introduce civil unions, 2000, and the first to legalize same-sex marriage via legislative action rather than a court mandate, 2009. In education, the Morrill Land Grant Act. Senator Justin Smith Morrill of Stratford proposed federal legislation giving birth to the American public university system, funding dozens of state colleges across the country. John Dewey of Burlington and a graduate of UVM in 1879 revolutionized global education by replacing rote memorization with experiential learning by doing. His Vermont-born philosophy of pragmatism fundamentally reshaped the modern American classroom and civic life. In industry and commerce, the modern steel plow, 1837, blacksmith John Deere of Rutland developed the first commercially successful self-cleaning steel plow, revolutionizing American agriculture. The electric motor patent of 1837, Thomas Davenport of Brandon secured the first American patent for an electric motor, an invention that fundamentally changed industrial manufacturing. The safety elevator of 1853. Elisha Graves Otis of Brattleboro invented the automatic safety brake for elevators, allowing for the architectural birth of the American skyscraper. The commercial ski industry in 1934. The nation's first mechanized ski rope tow was built in Woodstock, launching the modern U.S. winter sports tourism economy. And lastly, the environment. The conservation movement of 1864. George Perkins Marsh of Woodstock published Man and Nature, a text widely considered the foundation of the modern American environmental movement. Vermont's ideas have shaped the national character. Looking ahead, Vermont will continue to play a vital role, leading by example to spark change. Radio Vermont has been with you for 94 years, and we look forward to continuing to shape our national future together. Happy 250th, America.

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1: Well, good morning.
2: Yeah, good morning, Joel.
1: Oh, boy.
2: What a special day it is.
1: Certainly. Absolutely.
2: The 250th anniversary of our country, and I understand coming up tonight in Washington, D.C. is going to be the biggest fireworks display in history. So they're really doing it up in a big way, and they're... They're probably going to blind half the people in Virginia and Maryland with the results of how they light up the sky coming up tonight. But I'm looking forward to checking that out and seeing a visual celebration of the United States. And, of course, towns throughout the state of Vermont and around the country are filling in with parade activities, including in Warren, where Brent Curtis is this morning. We'll check in with him in a little bit, but... Before we go any further here on this special edition of Music to Go to the Dump By, I think we should start with our national anthem.

0: Well, even on our 250th birthday, it's that time.
1: How about the harmony on those kazoos, Joel?
0: I tell you, it got me right here. And right here, too.
1: You mean your eardrums?
0: Yes, I think that's where it was, yes.
1: Yeah.
0: Music by which to go to the dump.
1: Here. Yes. And, folks who are out and about, you know, it is kind of how the times have changed. I actually put my trash out on the curb on Wednesday, so it is unfortunate. We do go back to a simpler time when everybody jumped in their pickup truck and went on down to the dump on Saturday mornings to drop off what they didn't have any use for anymore.
0: Yeah, one town, one dump.
1: One
0: it seemed
1: town,
0: that
1: one
0: Vermont
1: dump.
0: Was really working back then, and things have changed since.
1: You know, where I live up in Lowell. My property is right adjacent to the old town dump.
0: Hmm.
1: So I test my groundwater frequently, but it's still drinkable, so we carry on there.
0: Probably could grow some pretty good zucchini.
1: Well, they do glow in the

0: station. And one of my first jobs as to cover a news story was to go to a press conference by then-Senator Stafford, who was announcing a $10,000 grant to facilitate the Southern Connector. Ooh. And that was in 1965. So that $10,000 was spent, it was facilitated, and 60 years later, 61 years later.
1: You'd have thought with 60 years of looking at the map, Joel, that you wouldn't have got lost when you started driving on it. But,
0: exactly. Well, they didn't have all the signs removed, and I was heading very early in the morning, and the road was open, and needless to say, I ended up in the wrong direction.
1: So does that affect your commute into and out of? Do you use that to go?
0: Well, I'll probably use it most every day because in my cardiac rehab, I have to go to the cardiac rehab center, which to my thinking is the torture chamber. Can you imagine me in exercise? But I do it with the hope of staying upright for a little longer.
1: Well.
0: But no, so I would use it on my way back. I would bypass all of the businesses on Shelburne Road, et cetera, and end up being dumped almost into Burlington. And there's one final little spur. Well, it ends up where the GE plant used to be and where Feldman's Bagels, I can now say, used to be because that place just closed.
1: Yeah.
0: And but if they finish the spur, then I'll end up in downtown. But if they ever finish the spur, allow another 60 years for that.
1: Right. Yes. I can see your drill instructor looking at their schedule in the morning and saying, "Oh, Joel's coming in today."
0: Yeah, he'll be another hour late. Well, is the 250th anniversary,
1: and we have some very important business to take care of.
0: Okay. Well, this has become an annual tradition. We have the ability, courtesy of Stan Freeberg, of looking back in time. And, it was one Mr. Thomas Jefferson was asked to write. The Boston Tea Party kind of ticked off everybody because, they were taxing the 13 colonies. But they had absolutely no say in their governance, the motto arose, no taxation without representation. And as a result, a bunch of guys jumped up on the boats and threw all the tea into Boston Harbor. And that spurred everybody to say, well, let's declare independence from King George. And they had Thomas Jefferson write this Declaration of Independence. But the important thing was to get it signed. So they had all then 13 colonies behind it. And getting it signed wasn't the easiest thing. So as I indicated, thanks to Stan Freeberg and his time machine, we'll see what a process that was.
2: The trouble continued to brew. It was a time for action and a time for words. On a hot July night in 1776, Benjamin Franklin was aroused from his work by the call of destiny.
3: Hey, you in there, Ben?
4: Who's that, Sylvia?
5: It's the call of destiny.
4: Come on, take a look through the curtains there.
5: It's Tom Jefferson.
4: What, again? Well, it's no good. I'll have to let him in. I'm coming.
3: Hi, Ben.
4: Tom?
3: You got a minute?
4: Well, I tell you the truth, we were just going out of town for the weekend.
3: But it's only Wednesday.
4: Yeah. Well, a penny saved is a penny earned.
3: What has that got to do with anything, Franklin?
4: I don't know. It's the first thing that came into my head. I was just making conversation. An idle brain is the devil's playground,
3: So you're pretty good at that, aren't you?
4: Yeah, there's some new wise sayings I just made up.
3: Wise sayings?
4: Yeah, I call them wise sayings.
3: Mm-hmm.
4: What can I do for you?
3: Well, I got this petition here I've been circulating around the neighborhood. Uh-huh. Kind of thought you'd like to sign it. It's called the Declaration of Independence.
4: Yeah, I heard about that. Sounds a little suspect, if you ask me.
3: What do you mean, suspect?
4: Well, you're advocating the overthrow of the British government by force and violence, aren't you?
3: Well, yeah, but... we've had it with that royal jazz.
4: Who's we?
3: Well, all the guys.
4: Who's all the guys?
3: Oh, George, Jim Madison, Alex Hamilton, Johnny Adams, all the guys.
4: The lunatic fringe.
3: Oh, they are not.
4: Bunch of wild-eyed radicals, professional liberals. Don't kid me.
3: Oh, you call George Washington a wild-eyed radical?

0: writing in Europe.
1: Aw, come on.
0: Come on what?
2: Come on and put your name on the dotted line.
0: I got to be particular what I sign.
2: It's just a

0: Well, if I sign it, will you renew your subscription?
1: Yeah, if you promise not to keep throwing it on the roof.
0: Well, my...
1: If it isn't on the roof, it's in the rose bushes or in the mud.
0: My eyesight isn't what it used to be, you know. Besides, it's hard to hit the porch from a horse.
1: Now, come on. All we want to do is hold a few truths to be self-evident.
0: You're sure it's not going to start a revolution or anything?
1: Trust me.
0: Okay, give it to me. You got a quill on you?
1: Here you go.
0: Look at this show-off Hancock, will you? Pretty flamboyant signature for an insurance man.
1: Ah, you did a good thing, Ben. You won't be sorry. Now, if I can just get another 3 or 4 guys, we'll be all set.
0: Well, I tell you one thing.
1: What's that?
0: You better get them to sign it in the next couple of days before they all take off for the 4th of July weekend.
2: Well, now you know the rest of the story.
3: Yeah, that is a... there are a lot of things revealed to me that I did not know on that day.
2: Yeah, going back in history. Well, you know, there's lots more, but we'll limit it to one more essential thing. Of course, Vermont came in the next year, but, you know, they declared their independence, but they needed a flag. They needed a symbol. They needed something to run up the flagpole. Listen.
4: As the seeds of turmoil flowered and grew, the hastily assembled American army craved a banner they could call their own. To a certain Philadelphia seamstress came General George Washington one day in the icy winter of 1777.
5: Betsy! You in there, Betsy?
6: Who is it?
5: It's me, George.
6: Oh, boy. Come on in. Hey, ever hear of wiping your feet?
5: How's that?
6: You're tracking snow all over my early American rug.
5: Oh, yeah, sorry. All right, let's get out of business now. Have you got it finished?
6: Your flag?
5: No, my jacket.
6: Yeah, but don't you want to see the flag?
5: The flag can wait. I got a man outside from Esquire.
6: All right, you want to slip it on?
5: Please.
6: Okay, here we go. Take a look in the mirror there.
5: Is that a darling blazer?
6: Yeah, darling.
5: Is it me?
6: It's you. Huh? Now, how about we check over the flag?
5: Wait a minute. You think the lace on the cuffs is too much?
6: No, it's fine.
5: You really like it?
6: I adore it. Now, about...
5: I wonder if I should have had the silk brocade instead of the lace.
6: Lace, brocade.
5: Lady's antique military button worked out real nice, huh?
6: Well, I'm glad...
5: Or should I have taken the mother of pearl?
6: We've been all through this, George. You wouldn't want the mother of pearl. Once you had them on, you'd hate them.
5: Yeah, but on the other hand...
6: Look! I made you a spiffy little blazer there. You got the lace on the cuffs and the antique military buttons and the gold epaulets and the emblem on the pocket.
5: All right.
6: Now, why don't you look at the flag, huh?
5: All right.
6: Just a minute. Let me bite the thread off here.
5: Well, snap it up. Spread it out in your lap there and we'll... You, having a little fun at your country's expense here? Huh?
6: How's that?
5: You're kidding with these colors? Red, white... And blue?
6: Well, those are the only remnants I had around.
5: Wait a minute. Stars? I deliberately said polka dots.
6: Huh?
5: Stars with stripes? How does that work together, design-wise?
6: All right, you want to be the big man and put on the thimble, huh?
5: No, it's just...
6: Then how's about you let me run the flag department and you run the army like a nice father of our country, okay?
5: I know, but look at the colors you chose. The best you could do, I suppose. A peppermint stripe with royal blue, the same as the British colors, too. Now how will we tell whose side is who? Look at the colors you chose. Why couldn't it have been puce? Lavender over chartreuse.

0: I'd like it. How soon can you make one up?
1: Come on, there's your flag. Take it or leave it.
0: All right. Say, what's this little ticket here just fell out? Inspected by number 28.
1: That's me.
0: Oh, yeah.
1: You want it on a hanger?
0: No, I'll just run it up the flagpole, see if anybody salutes.
1: Okay.
0: I guess it's better than don't tread on me.
1: Certainly. Besides, 100 years from now, what the heck difference will it make?
0: I guess you're right. Come on, man.
2: It is music to go to the dump by. And believe it or not, there's more straight ahead.
3: Voices from your local community hospital.
4: My name is Dr. Brian Monnier, and I'm an orthopedic surgeon at Copley Hospital. What I enjoy most about working here is the connection to our community. I see my patients and colleagues on the trails, at the grocery store, or dropping my kids off at school. 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I've helped a close friend recover from a serious skiing injury and stood beside him on his first day back on the slopes. I truly enjoy these shared moments, and that's why I chose to work at Copley Hospital.
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2: 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See my hat, Joel?
7: I love it. I love it. You've been watching some of that European football.
2: Yeah, it's an Argentina hat. It's in Argentina blue. Mm-hmm. And, of course, a lot of folks around the world are tired of seeing this color. They are the defending champions of the World Cup. They won it 4 years ago. And they had a tooth and nail struggle last night to beat Little Cape Verde.
7: Yeah, where is that?
2: It's off the southern coast of Africa.
7: Uh-huh.
2: And the last time Cape Verde was in the news is when, you know, the Antarctica cruise line where they got, what was it, hantavirus?
7: Oh, yeah.
2: They wouldn't let them go to port in Antarctica, so they sent them to Cape Verde instead. So
7: hopefully the team would get hantavirus and Argentina would win.
2: Well, and by the way, there is a significant, the largest collection of citizens from Cape Verde that are in the United States right now is in Brockton, Massachusetts.
7: Really? Are they visiting or do they live there permanently?
2: Well, I believe it's where they are
7: visiting.
2: Well, you know, wait until ice comes to town. At the moment, they live here, but I don't know the exact situation of every one of their statuses,
7: probably,
2: Joel.
7: Probably everybody from Point Verde could come to Brockton, Massachusetts.
2: Well, yeah, Cape Verde is not a big... Not a big country. There's like 600,000 people that live there. So they boast, we're twice the size of Iceland, population-wise.
7: Population.
2: But Cape Verde, and a lot of people said, why are they even in the World Cup? And then they went and tied Spain mm-hmm. and Uruguay. And then they also played to a draw against, I think, Saudi Arabia.
7: Wow.
2: So nobody could beat these guys.
7: Wow.
2: They didn't win any matches, but you couldn't knock them out.
7: So they made the elimination 32, which they, but now they're gone.
2: They are gone. They took on the defending champs from Argentina last night.
7: And they're in the group of 16, where the U.S. is also in the group of 16.
2: That's right. The United States is going to play on Monday in the next round against Belgium.
7: Belgium.
2: And the United States is going to have to play without one of their players who got red carded in their first round match against Bosnia and Herzegovina. So U.S. team will be a short of one big star coming into their next match.
7: That red card, yeah.
2: They're still in it. All three hosts are still in it. U.S. is there, Canada's there, Mexico's there. So everybody's happy right now.
7: And the House of Pancakes have eliminated Belgian waffles from their menu.
2: I hope so. And, speaking of Brockton, Massachusetts, where the big Cape Verde group is, there was, I didn't see any of the news reports this morning, but after a recent match that they had, they all poured out into the streets and celebrated in a big way their three consecutive ties, and they were thinking about imposing a curfew last night to prevent the same sort of revelry that was involved in the previous matches. So I don't know if they imposed curfew, but if they had won that match last night, there would have been it would have been unbelievable. For the people who were broadcasting said it was the most exciting thing that they had seen. And, it's soccer, so, excitement is a relative sort of thing, but they were excited.
7: Yeah, I still haven't figured out, why they add 6 minutes to the end and why the clock keeps running when in basketball a quarter of a second seems to make a difference. And everybody's like lying down and the clock is still running.
2: Yeah, it's all very casual, but I call the extra time, they call it stoppage time. I call it the writhing around in fake agony time.
7: I call it grab another beer out of the refrigerator time.
2: There's action still going on, and every time they score a goal, they have a big celebration and form a parade and do all of this carrying on, and so they add that goofing around time to the end so that they actually get 45 minutes of soccer in. You know what it is the equivalent of?
7: Tell me.
2: It's like at Thunder Road when there's an accident and they throw the caution flag and the cars continue to go around the track, but they don't count the laps. And so they want to run, like if it's a 50 lap race, they want 50 green flag laps. So the stoppage time that they add in the end is to make sure they actually get 45 minutes of real soccer time in instead of the constant efforts to manipulate the emotions of the officials, which is just every time there's contact, somebody falls down and writhes around in agony.
7: Don't they call that tanking in some sports?
2: Yeah.
7: I've been watching this,
2: Tanking. Flopping. It is a universally accepted element of football, and that's the kind of thing that just doesn't play in the NFL.
7: Well, okay. I think it's starting to get real exciting, so I'll turn off the beach volleyball and start watching the 16 round, the 16 elimination round.
2: And I have the Argentina hat because outside of the U.S. and Canada, it's the only country I've ever been in outside of North America. Of course, Antarctica did not have a World Cup team this year, Joel.
7: I wonder why.
2: Yeah. And for the official record, there is no government of Antarctica. So even if they had grass in Antarctica.
7: You couldn't organize a team, get a couple guys on the boat.
2: Even if they had grass, which there isn't, they don't have a football team down there. So so I was in the gift shop and there was a hat, so I bought it. So
7: excellent.
2: That's how I had adopted Argentina as my team.
7: Excellent.
2: But I still root for the United States, and they'll
7: United States and Canada, and you can't help but also Mexico as well. North American teams. Wow.
2: One other thing about Mexico, they've won all four of their matches so far, and they've looked really good.
7: Yeah.
2: But the key is, they're used to playing in Mexico City, where altitude is 7,000 feet.
7: Ooh.
2: And the English squad is complaining about that. And they're also complaining because they haven't decided whether or not they're going to move up the start time for their match tomorrow. They were thinking because there's a big storm moving through the area and in Mexico City, they're concerned about flooding if a big storm comes through. So the start time for that Mexico-England match is in play. So, you know, the Brits, they're down at sea. I don't think there's any mountains in England. I've never heard of them talk about the hills of England. You don't hear a lot about
7: that. Actually, you're right about that. Yeah.
2: So, yes, and of course, all of the people from around the world have arrived in the United States and marveled at all of our wonderful innovations, like Buc-ee's, which we don't have a Buc-ee's in Vermont, but it's like a roadside Walmart. And a lot of people are amazed at, oh, look at all this stuff you have right on the side of the road here. And it's like, yeah, well, they're called stores. And so people have been amazed at all the different wonderful things that we've had here in the United States. And I'm wondering...
7: Including ranch dressing. People taking bucket loads of that and finding out that they have to have the smallest bottle, otherwise it won't go on the plane.
2: And I'm wondering, you know, a lot of people might come here and say, wow, you know, this place is so much nicer than I've been hearing about in the news. And I don't know what the news is like around the world, but they might not hear necessarily the most flattering things about America. But having come to see it for themselves, they realize, hey, this place is pretty cool. And but we don't want them to stay here. So I'm wondering if the federal authorities, are the moment a team is eliminated from the World Cup, do they surround the fan base and herd them to the motor coaches and give them a guided escort to the airport, make sure they leave promptly?
7: I wouldn't be surprised in some cases.
2: No, we kid. We definitely want you to come to the USA.
7: Spend your money and then don't let the door hit you on the way out.
2: Right. And with that, our next musical selection.
7: Yes. Okay.
8: Hello, this is the IIAP, the Illegal Immigration Assistance Program, a taxpayer-funded division of OATNUT. For Spanish, press 1, Portuguese 2, Arabic 3, Farsi 4, French 5, Swahili 6, German 7, Italian 8, and...

0: On our music to go to the dump by, coming up, special coverage of Vermont parades on this July 4th, 250th anniversary. More straight ahead.
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0: Well, you know, we have a lot of fun on the dump program. Yeah.
4: Can I just say one thing here, Joel, yeah. First? Is that we're still on the air, right?
0: I hope so.
4: Okay, right. And nobody's calling to complain about our last song? That's good. Ray Stevens, 87 years old.
0: Wow.
4: And he in March, he fell and broke his neck and had to wear a neck collar for about 4 weeks, but according to what I'm reading here, he is in recovery.
0: Oh, boy.
4: We're very happy that Ray's doing better.
0: Oh, that's good.
4: And one other note, because I know over the course of the last couple of weeks, we've been promoting the Warren 4th of July parade with the ad, and a couple of different people, including the Intrepid News reporter Mike Donahue, sent along notes saying, you know, one of the people you mentioned in your advertisement had died, which is Pat Clark, who was with the Valley Reporter, one of the co-owners of the Valley Reporter, which does a great job covering the news in the Mad River Valley. Pat passed away, but she was scheduled to be, along with Lisa Loomis, the Grand Marshal of the Warren 4th of July parade today. Now, clearly that is not going to happen. We're not going weekend at Bernie's with Pat during the 4th of July, and we hope that she's resting in peace. And but we decided not to change the ad because we wanted to acknowledge Pat, and I suspect she will be acknowledged in some regard in Warren today for all of the efforts that she has made on behalf of the citizens and the community there. So we salute Pat Clark, and that's why we didn't change the ad, because we just wanted to give her due, and we hope nobody was offended by hearing her mentioned during these ads over the last week or so. Some other things we don't mind if you're offended about, but we didn't want you to be offended by
0: that.
4: Well,
0: she is honorary Grand Marshal.
4: Yeah, exactly. Yeah. So she's still fully deserving of being honored at the Warren 4th of July parade today. We're less than probably about a half an hour from now. Brent Curtis will be giving us live coverage from the porch at the Pitcher Inn. We were going to go to him a little while ago, but I think he was pushing people out of the way on the porch so that he can have a clear view to the street as things go by. So Brent's going to be covering things, and We're a short time away from March Music from Moscow.
5: Right,
4: so the
5: yep.
4: the ladies with the folding chairs and the boombox marching band.
5: You
4: and
5: got it.
4: All those other wonderful people in Moscow are gathering as well, and they're gonna march to our tunes coming up in about 9 minutes. But Joel, we've got something special coming up here that's toward the end of our show, but it's something that we used to do at the start of every school day.
5: Absolutely. It is, as we go back, particularly here to January of 1969, when the great comedian, but also a terrific human being who was not, spared, the sadness and tragedies that a lot of people incur, and yet was always managed to be very, very positive about things and also very appreciative about the great country in which he was a citizen. I'm talking about Red Skelton, and yeah, how many times have you said the Pledge of Allegiance without really thinking of what it means? I think today, on this, our 250th birthday of independence, it might be appropriate to ponder this just a little.
6: Teacher, it was the principal of the Harrison School in Vincennes, Indiana. To me, this was the greatest teacher, a real sage of my time, anyhow. He had such wisdom. And we were all reciting the Pledge of Allegiance one day. And he walked over, this little old teacher, Mr. Laswell was his name. Mr. Laswell. He says, I have been listening to you boys and girls recite the Pledge of Allegiance all semester. And it seems as though it's becoming monotonous to you. If I may, may I recite it and try to explain to you the meaning of each word? I, me, an individual, a committee of one, pledge, dedicate all of my worldly goods to give without self-pity. Allegiance, my love and my devotion to the flag, our standard, O glory, a symbol of freedom. Wherever she waves, there's respect, because your loyalty has given her a dignity that shouts, freedom is everybody's job. United, that means that we have all come together. States, individual communities that have united into 48 great states. 48 individual communities with pride and dignity and purpose. All divided with imaginary boundaries, yet united to a common purpose. And that's love for country. And to the Republic. Republic. A state in which sovereign power is invested in representatives chosen by the people to govern. And government is the people. And it's from the people to the leaders, not from the leaders to the people, for which it stands. One nation, meaning so blessed by God, indivisible, incapable of being divided, with liberty, which is freedom, the right of power to live one's own life without threats, fear, or some sort of retaliation. And justice, the principle or qualities of dealing fairly with others. For all. For all. Which means, boys and girls, it's as much your country as it is mine. And now, boys and girls, let me hear you recite the Pledge of Allegiance. I pledge allegiance to the flag of the United States of America and to the Republic for which it stands, one nation, indivisible, with liberty and justice for all. Since I was a small boy, two states have been added to our country. and two words have been added to the Pledge of Allegiance, under God. Wouldn't it be a pity if someone said that is a prayer and that would be eliminated from school stone?
5: It was worth recording that right off the television.
4: Right. No, one of the
5: years ago.
4: One of the rare times that I can recall Red Skelton being solemn and serious in his message. he was pretty irreverent. So Brent Curtis is in Warren Village, and we're about 20 minutes or so away from going there for the coverage of the parade. But let's check in with Brent and see what's going on. Are you alone, or do you have any company up there on the porch right now?
7: Holy Toledo, do I have company. Yes, welcome to the Warren 4th of July parade, gang. Happy birthday, America. The skies opened up about 15 minutes ago, and we are enjoying a very natural cool down. Lots of umbrellas. Chairs have been used to flipped on top, so people are out of the rain. But yes, the rain is here. But I do want to tell everybody, this parade goes on rain or shine. Now, the last little bit of information I got was they may start a little early if it keeps up at this pace. So that's the update. But the other thing I wanted to share with you is, for the first time this year, we're going to do the Tom Beardsley Fashion Report. We're going to look at all the fashions here at the Warren Parade, give us a little breakdown, and just let you know what's vogue in Warren, Vermont for the 4th of July.
4: And is everybody wearing clothes there as far as you can tell right now?
7: As far as I can tell, okay. But remember, if you've ever been to Florida for spring break, that wet T-shirt contest.
4: Yeah, okay. Well, there's some of that. And it's just a shower. We don't hear any thunder or see lightning.
7: A little thunder in the background.
4: Okay.
7: I asked them to hold off while we were on the air.
4: All right. Well, all right, Brent, thank you very much, and we'll be checking back in. We're going to play march music from Moscow, and when you're about 4 minutes away from getting started, you holler, and we'll be sending it your way.
7: You got it, and happy 4th of July to Moscow, Vermont.
4: All right. Brent Curtis here on WDEV. I tried to find a soccer hymn of the day, Joel, but I don't know one. We do have the Red Sox won last night. They'll be on the air at 8:38 this evening.
5: Yep, taking
4: on the Angels out on the West Coast. And here is our hymn of the day.
5: Yeah, put your hands on the radio, feel the warmth.

Jesus throws the ball. Now ask yourself this question. Have your morals gone on strike? Do you direct foul language at the folks that you don't like? And would you rather steal than base your life on something fair? Do you stay at home or go out swinging everywhere?

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1: Well, Lee, right now we head off to Moscow, Vermont, population 74 at last count, for the annual July 4th Moscow Parade. Everybody, line right up.

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1: And good morning, everybody. Mr. and Mrs. Vermonter and all the ships at sea, welcome to the Warren 4th of July Parade. My name's Brent Curtis. I'll be with you for the next 45 minutes or so. The parade is just about to start, and it has been really quite a downpour. Well, what a great day for a parade. This year's 4th of July parade, the Grand Marshal is the Valley Reporter, led by Lisa Loomis with her staff and contributors. They're marching in support of the First Amendment and in honor of the late publisher Pat Clark after 41 years with the paper. The Valley Reporter was founded on June 25th, 1971. So the parade is just coming down onto the bridge. It'll be kicked off, of course, by the volunteer fire department. Today's theme, of course, is, as we all know, I'm jumping out of the rain, forgive me. Today's theme is Resistance is Revolutionary, 1776 to 2026. We're here on the porch of the Pitcher Inn. And the only person that seems to be getting in the way is from the local television station. I can't see. But you know how that is. Anyway, the streets are absolutely soaked. Everybody's in a great mood. This is so very much Woodstock-esque. As the people gather here, you can hear the sounds of everyone. There is no lack of spirit. And here is our honor guard. This year, they're allowing the bystanders to get very close to the road, allowing a deeper, audience area.

And again, here we go. We knew it was going to happen. Happy 250th birthday, USA. So, you know, we talked about this earlier with Lee. Tom Beardsley did this for years, and we always enjoy chatting about the various fashions that we see. Well, here's the story. I would report, fashion-wise, that the red, white, and blue bib overalls are big this year. Very, very big. We've seen them from all parts of the country. They had their own parade a little earlier. And first off, we see the Warren fire truck. And followed by the emergency crew. Unfortunately for us today, the Mad River TV is up, of course, up on the deck where the band is. Speaking of the band, our problem is that, of course, they're right in our way here. Warren Volunteer Fire Department.

0: And now a series of fireworks. And first up, as everybody, we just knew it was going to happen. Of course, here comes Bernie. Bernie Sanders. And the Grand Marshal. Always good to see Bernie Sanders here. He always brings a crowd. He was in Montpelier last night. We had a hint he would be here today, and you know what happens in Warren when Bernie comes in. As we mentioned earlier, the Grand Marshal, here's their float, a beautiful silver truck, all decorated red, white, and blue. The black and white and red all over. The Valley Reporter. Listen to the round of applause for the Valley Reporter. And Independence dancers. We have a man in, he's a middle-aged man in a diaper. And he looks classic. I would say it was one of the interesting fashion statements early on. And followed by Freedom of the Press folks.
1: See him? Yes.
0: And we're waiting now to see what comes up next. Of course, it's going to be Sugarbush Mountain Resort. The mountain isn't just where skiers ride and bike. It's where people of all kinds gather. Whether you're a local, a seasonal visitor, you experience the Mad River. And when you do it for the first time, it is spectacular. Their float is beautifully done in red, white, and blue bangles. Someone wearing an American flag. All the young children dressed in Sugarbush red, white, and blue t-shirts. We'll have a little gap. We anticipate a few gaps today. Oh, and a lovely lady dressed in black with butterfly wings. Exceptional. I think Tom Beardsley would give that a 9 on a 10 scale. And it's so interesting this year to see the crowd so close to the participants here in the parade. Always nice to have a butterfly, though. And coming up next is a beautiful green pickup truck with a massive yellow duck on it. And a yellow duck dressed, of course, like Uncle Sam. And this is the Rotary. The Mad River Rotary Club celebrates 50 years in the Valley. This is a major fundraiser for them, the Great Duck Race on Labor Day, and of course the Buddy Badges. Rain has started back here. Waiting now with a little gap. We anticipate a few of those today. More butterflies. Beautiful butterfly capes. And then a number of people holding We the People. A very nice free-form dancing. Lots of butterflies, which is always a key. Rain has started again. That has not affected the spirit. Standing here in front of the Warren store. Another reminder, we're here with the pitcher in, the beautiful pitcher in, as we have been for so many years. Advocating the Declaration of Independence, and of course doing so with lots of love, lots of kindness, and a few snacks, I might add. Gummy bears, Welch's fruit sticks. And we have some political people here. Mr. McLaren for Lieutenant Governor. There are lots of tricks and treats that they're giving us some advanced notice. Ryan McLaren. And let's see. As I mentioned, he's running for Vermont. Lots of snacks going out right now. The McLaren people. If you've heard our broadcast before, you realize there really is very little organization here. And that's fine. This is Warren, and this is the way it should be. Coming up, we have, oh my gosh, here's Mad River Glen. Oh, so important to Vermont. Such a great attraction. Mad River Glen, ski it if you can. And by golly, right there on the parade for Mad River Glen is one of the Minutemen. One of the Minutemen. Live free or die. Outstanding. Completely in costume, white wig, three-cornered cap. How patriotic. And, of course, the, you know, one of their mottos is small mountain, big heart. Mad River Valley. Independent, community-owned, and here to stay. And, of course, you can't have Mad River without the eagle. This gentleman is dressed with eagle dress on his head, around his shoulders, beautiful wings, and black trousers. The eagle flying with Mad River Glen. How exciting. Now, the Mad River Libraries are once again joined by, yes, it's the library cart ladies doing syncopated dancing. Oh, this year they've added multicolor library carts, and they have just done a magnificent program. Stop by any Mad River Valley Library or your local library and learn about all the things libraries can do for you. Candace White is up next. Candace is running. I'm not really sure what she is running for. We have a conglomeration of politicians. We'll sort it out in a minute, simply because they're sorting out. Hard to get everybody doing the same step in the pouring rain. But we're doing it. This is Sean Sweeney, state representative from Chittenden. Good to see Sean. Oh, and how about the wagons of candies? These children are ecstatic. Of course, they won't be taking a nap today. The red, white, and blue flying. Now, we've already talked about the really great red, white, and blue bibbed overalls. Very classic, and it's in this year in Warren. Everybody should have them. We're also seeing a number of socks. High-top socks, low-top socks, all red, white, and blue. A very interesting fashion statement. Coming up next is the Mad River Valley chapter of Indivisible. This is a drum corps. We're hoping to get some sound in here for you. Uncle Sam is leading it, dressed in his normal garb. Oh, looks like one of the members of ZZ Top. A beautiful picture of the Capitol. Let's listen to the drummers right now for the Mad River chapter of Indivisible. Ah, now the crowd joins in. The great big Capitol went from red to blue, and the chant, of course, flipped the house. Lots of fun with this group. They came to play. waiting now for their beautiful, beautiful, beautifully decorated van. Psychedelic colors all around. Red and white on the top. Imagine all the people living together with a peace symbol. Mike Pichak. Let's see, there's Mike. He's soaking wet. Well, you know, he's looking for a vote or two. Good for him. Coming up next, snowboarding. Let's check this out. These are the British, and they're saying snowboarding is dangerous. Why, those British. I can't believe it. Yep, there we are. It's a British general holding a big sign, and he's all dressed, by the way. Beautiful three-cornered cap, red jacket, white trousers. Amanda Jano, running for governor. And today she's dressed like the Statue of Liberty. Classic. Very nicely put together. It's a green with a nice red sash. Beautiful head doings there. Interesting this year, the photographers have all seemed to join together and picked up some umbrellas. So now we have a parade of photographers that are not necessarily participants. They are, in fact, recorders of this event. As I talk to you now, I've got to back away just a bit as the rain comes down pretty hard. Now, don't forget the buddy badge is a major part of this. You pay a dollar, get a number, sponsored by WDEV, and then you spend the rest of the afternoon looking for somebody with a similar number so that you can win the prize. A little break in the parade, and while we're there, I just want to let you know that this isn't all that's going on. Immediately following the parade, the street dance is scheduled to go on. Now, we'll have more information about that. I'm watching the weather report here, and it looks like this is going to go over us. But in case it doesn't, we'll let you know of any change in the schedule. So the story is also, after the street dance and later on tonight, there's a barbecue, and don't forget the beautiful fireworks. Now, there are just a lot of people marching right now, and I'm not sure who they are. Well, I think they're people on the sidelines that are now utilizing the chairs and walking down the street because perhaps, and it is, I have to be honest with you, it is a throng of humanity on the side, and even in the pouring rain. I keep referring back to Woodstock. A lot of people here having a good time. There is a break right now in the parade. I think what we'll do is send it back to the studio, and we'll do a little commercial stuff and then bring you more of the Warren Parade right after this.
2: This is Myers Mermel. On behalf of myself and Caroline McLean, the owners of Radio Vermont, we want to honor Vermont's profound impact on American history at our nation's semi-quincentennial, the 250th anniversary of our founding. Vermont has led the nation in many important areas, in human rights, the abolition of slavery in 1777. Vermont's founding constitution was first in North America to ban adult slavery and grant universal male suffrage. The War of the Rebellion, 1861 to 1865. Per capita, Vermont sent more soldiers into battle and suffered more casualties than almost any other Union state. Importantly, Vermont soldiers anchored the critical defense line at the Battle of Gettysburg. LGBTQ plus rights, 2000 and 2009. Vermont pioneered the path for marriage equality nationally, becoming the first state to introduce civil unions, 2000, and the first to legalize same-sex marriage via legislative action rather than a court mandate, 2009. In education, the Morrill Land Grant Act. Senator Justin Smith Morrill of Stratford proposed federal legislation giving birth to the American public university system, funding dozens of state colleges across the country. John Dewey of Burlington and a graduate of UVM in 1879 revolutionized global education by replacing rote memorization with experiential learning by doing. His Vermont-born philosophy of pragmatism fundamentally reshaped the modern American classroom and civic life. In industry and commerce, the modern steel plow, 1837. Blacksmith John Deere of Rutland developed the first commercially successful self-cleaning steel plow, revolutionizing American agriculture. The electric motor patent of 1837. Thomas Davenport of Brandon secured the first American patent for an electric motor, an invention that fundamentally changed industrial manufacturing. The safety elevator of 1853. Elisha Graves Otis of Brattleboro invented the automatic safety brake for elevators, allowing for the architectural birth of the American skyscraper. The commercial ski industry in 1934. The nation's first mechanized ski rope tow was built in Woodstock, launching the modern U.S. winter sports tourism economy. And lastly, the environment. The conservation movement of 1864. George Perkins Marsh of Woodstock published Man and Nature, a text widely considered the foundation of the modern American environmental movement. Vermont's ideas have shaped the national character. Looking ahead, Vermont will continue to play a vital role, leading by example to spark change. Radio Vermont has been with you for 94 years, and we look forward to continuing to shape our national future together. Happy 250th, America.
3: Welcome back, ladies and gentlemen. And we're broadcasting live from Warren, Vermont. Tied a wonderful political, we'll say statement about flipping the leadership in the country. There are some beautifully done Plaster of Paris geese. Little funky music going on right now to support the entire movement. Crowd getting involved in it here. Always nice to have something with a good beat. Everybody joins in, and that's exactly what's happening on a very rainy 4th of July. What fun! All ages here. Children to their grandparents and everything in between. And as the music plays, the people dance. As people dance, the parade moves on. Oh, and how much fun is this? All these great frog umbrellas, red, green, with the big eyes popping out on top. And now, here is the big excitement, ladies and gentlemen. Here it is. Coming down, following the beautiful music, are multicolored veils being held high. And the signs say community, accountability, our dignity, eyeballs on top, love, hope. Pity the nation whose sages are silence. A great dance tune. Getting a lot of attention from the people on the sideline. Now, there's something interesting here that I can't see quite yet. Stop policing the uterus. This is women's rights and women's human rights. Stop policing the uterus. And, of course, as you can imagine, mostly all ladies dancing to the music, spreading the word. Next up is Protect Immigrants, Deport the Fascists. Charming, charming umbrellas, multicolors. The ladies doing a great job twirling them and dancing. Crowd joining in. And then there's someone with a contrary view with a sign that says boo. That's not probably the best thought, but of course, this is America. Everybody has an opportunity. What a dance party we've got here. Lots of fun. Let's see what's coming up. Well, I'm afraid that some of our floats are a little soggy now. Well, I see frogs sticking their red tongue out. And what we have now is a number of people from the side now walking in the parade trying to exit. So here's something about, this is about algae in our water system. Try our new Kool-Aid flavored algae. Time to clean up. Nice look on the surfboard. And again, more war crimes. Do not hide sex crimes. I'm just not sure if they're part of the parade or just joined in with a message. You do that here in Warren. Oh, here's the entertainment. I have a man dressed in green with flowered shorts, his face painted. His sign is dripping, but he's out there prancing. And beside him is someone with a whistle. Well, I think the idea was good. Here it is, Prickly Mountain. This is the one that everybody is here to see. And there it is. It is a two-story. Looks like a guard tower. I think they're going to try to tell us what it is. They've done a nice job painting what looks to be bricks. And it goes all the way up with the tip on the top. Almost looks like the Bennington Battle Monument. But we can't tell right now. The signs, the people, a bit soggy, but happy. Just dancing. All right. Back into motion.

0: Again, the rain is drenching everything and everybody, but the one thing that it's not bothering is the spirit. Totally soaked men, women, children. And I'm just not sure who these people are joining in right now. Some people with bicycles. Now I'm looking to see, oh, now I get it. So what we're looking at is the Washington Monument and a massive, massive blue tarp that's beautifully painted. This is the Washington Monument affair. This one is long, it's wet. But again, the people inside making it move. Oh, now they're flipping the beautiful blue into dark algae green. That is just one part of what has been happening in Washington, D.C. So it was, in fact, the Washington Monument and the reflection pool. It was beautifully done up, and all of a sudden, on cue, they flipped it to algae, dark green. What a nice job. And it almost seems like they're very happy about the damage. Oh, yes, they are. They're actually giving us a performance about cutting the reflective pool. Nice job on the flip over. And they're going to give us a flip here right in front of the pitcher in. A number of signs saying give peace a chance. I can't quite see. Oh, yes, here is the Lincoln Monument. Abraham Lincoln, all dressed up, having a cold beverage. What a great likeness of Abraham Lincoln. Beautiful likeness of that beautiful a building. Welcome aboard, Abe Lincoln. Having a cold Pabst Blue Ribbon. Even a president enjoys a cold one once in a while. Thank you, President Lincoln. And we're going to have a dressed-up red Volkswagen Bug coming up next. This is Lynn and Kristen's red VW Bug. Dogs for Democracy and People for Hash Browns. Well, that's a political statement, as well as an eatery. I did say I thought that the rain was cutting back, but unfortunately, it's just increased. But we are getting a wonderful opportunity to look at the VW. There is a delay in the parade. But listen to this. Can you hear that music? I've got 300 people now dancing, waving their arms. Everybody getting into it. Dancing in the rain, wiping the rain off their foreheads, arms in the air. Oh, this is so cool. Everybody in the spirit. Rain is not dampening the spirits here in Warren. Oh, yeah. Good time now. Nobody has stopped dancing. Coming up next are the Giddy Up Group. This is a dance group that invites everybody to show up. We saw them in Montpelier tonight. These ladies get down. They're funky. Dressed in white over jeans. Great dance routine. The crowd is joining in with them. The Giddy Up girls are making everybody get involved. Nice dance move. First to the left, then to the right. Wave your hands in the air. Now crouch and shake it. Back into the air. Ha ha, the crowd loves this. What a fun group this is. They are bringing the fun to Waitsfield Warren. Next up is freewheeling. And as you can hear, our dancers are still going at it. Oh, here we are coming up. It is absolutely one of the Minutemen in full uniform. White hair, waving the American flag. Joined by his buddies, red, white, and blue. I'll take it back. This is George Washington. That's what it is. George Washington. Here for freewheeling. Mad River Valley Rotary. Oh, thank you to Rotary. Whew. The crowd still dancing here on Main Street Warren. Music is loud. The freewheelers just went by, the free-stepping group. And they're just turning the speakers around. American flags being waved, the little ones everywhere. I see the cha-cha, the tango, maybe a rumba here or there. Mostly I see smiles, happy people. Folks on the sideline, absolutely. They just don't want to sit there doing nothing. Gerald Malloy is now here, running for U.S. Congress in Vermont. Now, I'm kind of an old type, but I just saw a bunch of elderly people just getting into this. Some are even doing YMCA. All right. Outstanding. What a fun day here in Warren, even in the pouring rain. Just a little bit of a break here. Now, coming up next is Studio 100. It's the local dance studio. A number of young people here, and they're going through their routine. Studio 100 here at the Warren Parade. They're going through their dance routine, and they're doing it soaking wet. Lots of parents want to get pictures of this. You've got to remember this day. Whee! Nothing but a good time in Warren. And now an entire cadre of red, white, and blue coveralls. I told you they were so fashionable. This is it. Those coveralls are in. Now, coming up next, we have a gentleman with chains around his neck. Nice tan, though. Calling the cows. Rooms and meals tax, gift tax, local option tax, municipal tax. I don't think they're happy about the taxes. Tolls, DMV, payroll tax. Dogs in marriage? Okay. Fishing, hunting, cigarette tax. I'm pretty sure they are not happy about the taxes. I feel it. Now, Queen City Indivisible. Long live democracy. What a great float this is. We have a whole variety of judges And, of course, George Washington waving the flag. All about America. Coming up next, multicolored motorcycles. Oh, this is hot. These are dirt bikes. Oh, a little bit of wheelie right there. God bless our country. What a fun flow. Decked out in red, white, and blue on a four-wheeler. Now we got a great float. I'm trying to figure out what it is. It looks like a pink tank with a barrel sticking out, but I'm not sure that that's accurate. And here's a great one. It's Champ, King of the Lake. This is the sculpture school here in the Mad River Valley. What a great job they've done here. It looks like Lake Champlain. Now, here's an interesting situation. I'm pretty sure this ambulance needs to go somewhere and just trying desperately to get through the parade. In the meantime, this beautiful work by these young artists with Champ on one side and a beautiful fish on the other, a great display. And a beautiful look at Lake Champlain. American flag waving, 250. Here comes the No Kings. George Washington leading. Looks like Martha Washington behind him, all in period costumes. No Kings, only George Washington. Now, one more time. We're gonna get some funk going here. As soon as some of the folks just step to one side. Well, we're just trying to peek around all the people here and see what we have. Beautiful float. It is a four-corner tent with all blue, white stars. And of course, we gotta have a little rock and roll music. This is America. Oh, yeah. I don't know, but for some reason, this year's crowd is absolutely dancing to everything. Waiting to get a good look at what this is. It's beautifully done. The tent with it's all blue with white stars, decorated with all kinds of red, white, and blue stars. What's an American parade without AC/DC? Whoever chose the music for this year's parade, it's working. I just saw a few grandmothers dancing to Highway to Hell. And of course, you know, they want to pause right here. Right in front of the Warren store and the Pitcher Inn. Decked out in American flags. This float is beautiful. And it's all about rock and roll. Encouraging the crowd to dance, clap their hands. Next up is the Church of the Valley. Join the resistance at 5:30 p.m. for their worship service every Sunday. They're located next to Emily's Bar and Bistro. That is the Church of the Valley. Their float is resistance. Dressed up in red and black. Lots of treats, lots of treats. Next up is the Living Tree Alliance, from soil to solidarity. Our revolution fuels vegetables. From soil to solidarity, we work together to grow food. And what do we have here? I can already see a cucumber, a tomato, what I believe is a rubicaba. And, oh, of course, we've got the usual corn. Lots of dressing, lots of beautiful flowers. Plant your food, grow the revolution. And, of course, when you grow your food, you've got to have something to plow it with. And that's what's coming up next. Wheelbarrows. Threshers. And believe it or not, they're squirting people in the crowd. I'm happy to report, ladies and gentlemen, that the rain has stopped momentarily here in Warren, Vermont. Next up is Russell and Son, offering trash and recycling, roll-out dumpsters. That's kind of a cool truck. It's not a great big rubbish truck. It's a smaller one, and it's white. Cool. American flags all over, young people hanging out the window waving. Next up is their second vehicle. This looks like an F-350 with a dump vac. Oh, it's a swamp hog. I like that. Not to be confused with the swamp fox from Carolina. More music coming your way. GOP cowards. Once again, everybody occurs to dance, and that's exactly what they're doing. What a fun day. I think only Woodstock could compete with this. A beautiful F-250 black with a little pink pig on the back with American flags, hay bales. I believe this is the Gaylord Farm, established in 1948 by Hap Gaylord. The younger generation who you see now are growing into the farm. How cool is that? Everybody dressed in American flags with hay bales all over. And little vegetables, which are balloons on the back. There's a pumpkin, a tomato, all brightly colored. By the way, that music you hear in the background is the band. And the crowd is responding really, really well. Hardly anybody here is standing still, even me. Just a little gap here as we allow some folks to kind of get out of the way. And believe it or not, ladies and gentlemen, the clouds are starting to part here in Warren. We can thank the music for that. All right, here's a biggie. Domino's Pizza, live music, and dinner tonight at the Zen Barn. Hey, the Zen Barn is here. We love the Zen Barn. They're playing their own music, from a gondola with a couple of, oh, it looks like a couple of Guernseys. Yeah, a couple of Guernseys. Beautiful. And a polar bear. That's all it coming from the Zen Bar. And of course, their beautiful peace symbol. You can't have the Zen Bar without that great big, it's probably, 6 foot high, six wide, wooden peace symbol. That's our Zen Bar. And again, we're going to have a little break here. This crowd is, I hate to keep going back to it, but as long as the band is playing and giving him something with rhythm, that's all they need. Soaking, sopping wet from their head to their toe. Just taking a little break now as they readjust the floats coming down. Again, we want to take an opportunity to thank the Zen, not only the Zen Bar for being so much fun, but also the Pitcher Inn. Boy, they are so nice to us, so hospitable. We get a chance to meet people from all over the world. I met people here today from Boston, India. They're just tremendous and all asking great questions and learning that, yep, we do broadcast us on the internet. Well, is this the normal thing in Vermont? No, not at all. This is conducive to Radio Vermont. Happy Birthday America is the theme. Lots of children. Lots of red, white, and blue. This is High Country Animals. Bob Whistles, 1952 Ford. The guy is the rooster. And here they come. Nobody wears a shirt. Nobody wears a shirt today. The only thing we have are American flags draped like capes. Yeah, right off the farm. Just the way we like it. One world, one love, one game. Love to see the farm guys in there. I love it. I'm pretty sure some of the young ladies in the crowd really like that group as well. High Country Animals, just wonderful people. You know, they offer programs for children, offering farm enrichment. I had some of that every year at Hain. Here comes the Waitsfield Fire Department. You know how important they are to this community? The Waitsfield Volunteer Fire Department is here every time that phone rings. Absolutely a major part of this community. Next up is the Waitsfield Basin Emergency Response Vehicle. This provides all kinds of necessary addition to the firemen. All shined up, even in the rain. They must have been polishing those vehicles in the rain. Those firemen, they're always polishing something. Boy, it looks good. Children love a fireman. They just love them. Here comes, this looks like a tanker. Draped with the American flag. I don't think the applause has stopped yet. They love this fire department. They get a lot of support from this community. Nice job to the firemen. Keeping that polish on in this rainstorm, maron. Now, I am noticing security now is having to walk beside the vehicle because the crowd is pressing in. Here's the 18E4. This is the special service vehicle. And by golly, ladies and gentlemen, that's going to do it for today. What a day for a parade. And we got through it by 11:15. How about that? Thanks so much for tuning in. Thanks to all of our friends here in Waitsfield. From all of us at Radio Vermont, happy 4th of July and enjoy our nation's birthday. So long, everybody.
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want me to give it to him? Or you want me to bring it up? I'll bring it up to you. You want me to bring it up? Oh, okay. All right.

0: a shout out. Is it too late for a shout out?
1: I'm gonna sing this. India, and we have been here for the past 3 years. I've been asked

UVM's Larner College of Medicine has partnered with the American Lung Association in a nationwide research study focused on lung health in young adults. 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

United States of America today, there is massive injustice in terms of income and wealth inequality.

This is Myers Mermel. On behalf of myself and Caroline McLean, the owners of Radio Vermont, we want to honor Vermont's profound impact on American history at our nation's semi-quincentennial, the 250th anniversary of our founding. Vermont has led the nation in many important areas, in human rights, the abolition of slavery in 1777. Vermont's founding constitution was first in North America to ban adult slavery and grant universal male suffrage. The War of the Rebellion, 1861 to 1865. Per capita, Vermont sent more soldiers into battle and suffered more casualties than almost any other Union state. Importantly, Vermont soldiers anchored the critical defense line at the Battle of Gettysburg. LGBTQ plus rights, 2000 and 2009. Vermont pioneered the path for marriage equality nationally, becoming the first state to introduce civil unions, 2000, and the first to legalize same-sex marriage via legislative action rather than a court mandate, 2009. In education, the Morrill Land Grant Act, Senator Justin Smith Morrill of Stratford, proposed federal legislation giving birth to the American public university system, funding dozens of state colleges across the country. John Dewey of Burlington and a graduate of UVM in 1879 revolutionized global education by replacing rote memorization with experiential learning by doing. His Vermont-born philosophy of pragmatism fundamentally reshaped the modern American classroom and civic life. In industry and commerce, the modern steel plow, 1837, blacksmith John Deere of Rutland developed the first commercially successful self-cleaning steel plow, revolutionizing American agriculture. The electric motor patent of 1837, Thomas Davenport of Brandon secured the first American patent for an electric motor, an invention that fundamentally changed industrial manufacturing. The safety elevator of 1853, Elisha Graves Otis of Brattleboro invented the automatic safety brake for elevators, allowing for the architectural birth of the American skyscraper. The commercial ski industry in 1934. The nation's first mechanized ski rope tow was built in Woodstock, launching the modern U.S. winter sports tourism economy. And lastly, the environment. The conservation movement of 1864. George Perkins Marsh of Woodstock published Man and Nature, a text widely considered the foundation of the modern American environmental movement. Vermont's ideas have shaped the national character. Looking ahead, Vermont will continue to play a vital role, leading by example to spark change. Radio Vermont has been with you for 94 years, and we look forward to continuing to shape our national future together. Happy 250th, America.

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3: News this hour from Town Hall. 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
4: At 250 years, America is the oldest republic on earth. We are the freest people on earth. We have the most righteous and enduring constitution on earth.
3: The president speaking at Mount Rushmore last night said those are just some of the reasons why the 4th of July marks what he called one of the most extraordinary days in the history of the world.
4: Tomorrow we mark 250 years of glorious independence and 250 years of majestic American freedom. Nothing like it.
3: And as Willie Nelson reports, the nation is throwing a big bash to mark the 250-year mark.
5: America's 250th birthday celebration has taken over the nation's capital. Hundreds of thousands are expected in Washington as the National Mall comes alive with military flyovers, patriotic tributes, live performances, fireworks, and a Freedom 250 celebration featuring President Trump. From the streets of Washington to communities across the country, Americans are coming together to celebrate 250 years of freedom.
3: That's Willie Nelson, public policy expert and former Trump advisor Steve Moore says that what happened in 1776 truly is an amazing moment.
6: I remember back to when we had our 200th birthday back in 1976, and so here we are 50 years later celebrating 250.
3: Donna Warner reports on a heat wave smothering the eastern part of the country.
7: It's a hot July 4th holiday weekend as the eastern part of the U.S. suffers through a heat wave. New York and Boston already hit 100 degrees Thursday. At Boston's Franklin Park Zoo, Dr. Malou Selly says they're giving the animals what they need.
8: Some animals have very comfortable air-conditioned areas.
7: And in the southeast, Ray Dawson in Marietta, Georgia, is taking refuge at a cooling center as he deals with homelessness.
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3: Marking a new shift toward the right in parts of Central and South America, Peru has now elected a new president.
12: Conservative candidate Keiko Fujimori has been certified the winner of Peru's presidential election runoff, narrowly defeating nationalist Congressman Roberto Sanchez. The daughter of disgraced former President Alberto Fujimori, she will become Peru's ninth president in 10 years when she takes office later this month. Concerns about surging crime and extortion by organized gangs dominated voter concerns. Fujimori promised to build more prisons, militarize the borders, and combat crime with an iron fist. Her victory, along with recent elections in Colombia and Chile, confirm a regional shift towards conservative leaders. I'm Jennifer King.
3: Three people died and seven others were rescued after a boat capsized on a Wisconsin lake during a strong storm. Many injuries were reported on Friday. Wisconsin's Walworth County as the storm toppled trees, knocked down power lines, and damaged buildings. Police are investigating the capsizing. Breaking news at townhall.com. Another high-profile investor is giving up on New York's rent-stabilized housing market.
13: Google co-founder Sergey Brin, worth more than $265 billion, has reportedly sold his stake in a major New York apartment fund for just 6 cents on the dollar. Property managers blame Albany's rent laws and a recent rent freeze approved by New York City's Rent Guidelines Board. They say investors are fleeing, costs are soaring, and landlords can't recover expenses. Critics call it yet another warning sign for New York's housing market. Ken Lorman reporting.
3: President Trump on Friday pardoned 11 people. They include nine people, identified by the White House as having helped others bypass emissions control systems on their vehicles. And the acts of clemency come as the president has issued a slew of pardons during his second term. You'll find more of these stories at townhall.com. From Washington, I'm Bob Agnew.
14: This is Myers Mermel. On behalf of myself and Caroline McLean, the owners of Radio Vermont, we want to honor Vermont's profound impact on American history at our nation's semi-quincentennial, the 250th anniversary of our founding. Vermont has led the nation in many important areas, in human rights, the abolition of slavery in 1777. Vermont's founding constitution was first in North America to ban adult slavery and grant universal male suffrage. The War of the Rebellion, 1861 to 1865, per capita, Vermont sent more soldiers into battle and suffered more casualties than almost any other Union state. Importantly, Vermont soldiers anchored the critical defense line at the Battle of Gettysburg. LGBTQ plus rights, 2000 and 2009. Vermont pioneered the path for marriage equality nationally, becoming the first state to introduce civil unions, 2000, and the first to legalize same-sex marriage via legislative action rather than a court mandate, 2009. In education, the Morrill Land Grant Act. Senator Justin Smith Morrill of Stratford proposed federal legislation giving birth to the American public university system, funding dozens of state colleges across the country. John Dewey of Burlington and a graduate of UVM in 1879 revolutionized global education by replacing rote memorization with experiential learning by doing. His Vermont-born philosophy of pragmatism fundamentally reshaped the modern American classroom and civic life. In industry and commerce, the modern steel plow, 1837, blacksmith John Deere of Rutland developed the first commercially successful self-cleaning steel plow, revolutionizing American agriculture. The electric motor patent of 1837, Thomas Davenport of Brandon secured the first American patent for an electric motor, an invention that fundamentally changed industrial manufacturing. The safety elevator of 1853. Elisha Graves Otis of Brattleboro invented the automatic safety brake for elevators, allowing for the architectural birth of the American skyscraper. The commercial ski industry in 1934, the nation's first mechanized ski rope tow was built in Woodstock, launching the modern U.S. winter sports tourism economy. And lastly, the environment, the conservation movement of 1864. George Perkins Marsh of Woodstock published Man and Nature, a text widely considered the foundation of the modern American environmental movement. Vermont's ideas have shaped the national character. Looking ahead, Vermont will continue to play a vital role, leading by example to spark change. Radio Vermont has been with you for 94 years, and we look forward to continuing to shape our national future together. Happy 250th, America.
15: 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Where can I find one? What would be the cost?
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18: 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Thursdays, as you know, with various hosts throughout the week. Thank you for joining me this morning. I hope you're able to clean up a little bit if your driveway got a little washed out from those heavy rains last night, depending where you are in the state. We certainly had pretty pounding rain and crazy lightning storm. Bright flashes nearby, but it was like constantly flashes and bulbs. 360 degrees around our house as the storm went by, and I think that happened to a lot of folks. And I had posted something on Facebook, and a lot of others remarked they had not seen. My wife was mentioning she'd never seen it quite like that. I think only seen it once or twice like that. What a heat lightning and rainstorm we had. I hope everyone's doing okay, and stay cool today. Just wanted to throw a couple pieces of news, some national, some local, that have been pretty big this week. Just recently, the UNH poll came out to get into local news about governor's race and other races. And I just thought what really stood out to me was the change in the approval rating of Governor Scott. He has done very well, including against me back in 2020 with races, you know, winning 68-30-ish and even over 70% in the last couple elections. His approval ratings typically been very, very high. And in his most recent poll, that had dropped from a peak of a 34% gap, meaning high approval, low disapproval, to a mere 8 points. His approval rating is 51-43%. And I think folks can surmise various reasons from the right to the left about why that's the case, whether it's the school consolidation, whether it's the attitude that came in his last session, a little bit more of a bullying. I won't sign that bill, the budget, if you don't pass my bill the way I want it with education. And I thought that was an interesting shift in tone. Obviously, he is still, by the polls, winning significantly over the people that are considering running against him. But even in both of those, if the vote were held today, he had 42% against Janu and 41% against Richards, basically the same. But that being below 50% really surprised me that there's that many undecided voters out there, given the incredible support he's had in the past. I still think he's, you know, the odds-on favorite to win. The others have to gain a lot of name recognition. But that's a fascinating shift in the energy around the state relating to the governor. Moving on into Supreme Court decisions. A lot of big decisions this week, and they went different directions based on what your politics are and what you want or don't want. But what I think is curious was that the native-born citizenship, which almost every scholar out there, obviously there's some that disagree, think that was a open and closed shut case, was not. It was a 6-3 decision, but it was actually even closer to 5-4, because Kavanaugh, who voted to keep that if you're born here, you are a native citizen, they left the window open to the ability for the Congress to change the law to thwart that right, which is an unusual thing. Most court scholars feel that this is a much closer decision than it should have been. There was another decision that continue to expand the rights of money really impacting our political world, with the RNC suing and allowing parties to coordinate efforts with candidates. It'll be curious to see how that works if it starts to be more overt and public with respect to party activity in primaries, but also the ability to gather huge sums of money to continue to spend on candidates when they have technically limits on how much can be given to them. And then the vote by mail decision, which was a very close case. It was only a 5-4 decision to continue to allow Mississippi's law to stand, which allows the acceptance and counting of absentee ballots that arrive in Mississippi within 5 days of Election Day, so long as they're postmarked on Election Day. And folks were looking at that because of the recent California election that took longer to get the results for, because they too accept ballots, I think, for 7 days. But also with absentee ballots being used more and more, many vote counts are taking longer to process because of the thousands or even millions of ballots that need to be processed after the polls close. And some people start to believe lots of things are nefariously happening there, even with very little to no evidence. But the Supreme Court has ruled that those ballots can continue to be counted, that process can continue. So lots going on, including the fourth big one. Now, there's so many others that are also big, but the concentration of power in the office of the president, with the allowance for firing heads of various independent boards and many other positions in the federal government that had been considered below the level of appointment processes, means there will be probably a lot more chaos in government with each presidential transition. So whatever end of the political spectrum you're on, your vote matters even more and more, it seems, every single time the Supreme Court is making a decision, because the power is getting concentrated more and more in the hands of a single person compared to the broader distribution that many believe the Constitution was established to balance that power. Locally, one other piece of news reported on Vermont Public, the Brattleboro Memorial Hospital is also now planning to close its birthing center. And this is happening all over the country. Over 130 rural labor and delivery wards have closed nationally since 2020. And a majority of all rural hospitals no longer have birth centers, according to the Center for Healthcare Quality and Payment Reform. So this is something that Vermont is feeling and other places are feeling. If they close, when they close, Windham and Windsor counties will have no birthing center in their counties nearby. So lots going on in big decisions around the state and the country and regionally in Vermont. With that, took a little longer than usual, and I apologize, but I have a great lineup today. The second guest is going to be Emma Mulvaney-Stanek, mayor of Burlington, starting at 10 o'clock. But I'm going to turn now to Amanda Gustin. She is the director of collections and access at the Vermont Historical Society. She's joining me by the phone because she's super busy. Amanda, are you there?
19: I am here. Good morning.
18: Good morning. Thank you so much for your patience with me getting through all those bits of news, although many of them are relevant to the present that will be history someday. And you are a queen of history, knowledge, and so forth with your work at the Historical Society. Tell us a little bit more about I want to know what got you into history. What got you interested in history? Because we're going to try to get all the listeners interested in history over this next hour. What got you so interested in history?
19: Sure. So I've always been a huge nerd. I loved stories, and I loved sort of learning about the way that other things could be in different countries and different people's lives and things like that. And we were also a big museum-going family growing up, and I had a set of grandparents for whom genealogy was very important. So I grew up on all the stories of my ancestors. My first ancestor in the country came over on the Mayflower, so I grew up with the story of John Howland coming over on the Mayflower and going to Plymouth Plantation and sort of seeing what his life would have been like, and ancestors in the Civil War, and an ancestor who was one of the Salem witches, and so on. So it felt very present to me at all times, and I just I loved it. I thought about doing a lot of other things with my life, but I got to college and I just kept taking history classes and sort of falling in love with the figuring out and the learning of the stories. I'm actually bad at dates. I'm an historian who has just numbers don't stick in my head very well, much to my dad's disappointment. He was an engineer. I love the finding out, like, why this thing happened. It happened because of this thing, or because this person was in the right place at the right time, or the wrong place at the wrong time, or the big sort of sweeping things that happen in the background. Because they ultimately, history is the sum total of everything that got us to where we are today. So if you want to understand, you know, as you were just saying with the current events and news, if you want to understand why we are in the moment we are at any point or at any place, you have to understand what brought us here and the things that shaped us to get here, both on an individual, personal level and on a national level. So I just find all of that endlessly fascinating. And I love that it's weird and complicated and funny and inspiring, sometimes all at the same time.
18: Yeah, absolutely. And in some ways, in New England, in the Northeast, we often sort of pride ourselves on our looking back. We're so defined by our history, and we revel and have ceremonies and events to our history. And while that has happened across the country, my sister used to always say, she went towards California, she was like, they're always moving west, looking to the future, looking at what's next. And we often are looking backward, back at what happened, how did we get here. Do you think that's an accurate depiction of our country as a whole, or are you so focused in Vermont, you don't look out beyond the Vermont borders?
19: I think that's to some degree accurate. There is a sort of famous history thesis called the Turner thesis, which posits something just like that, which is that America is defined by its frontier, its quote-unquote frontier, and that Americans as a people are defined by looking for what's next and that energy of looking for what's next, and that is one of the things sort of culturally that sets us apart maybe from other countries. If you travel to Europe, you know, a new house

0: place, whether you're interested in figuring that out or whether you find that, that weight to be quite a lot, I think is maybe not necessarily an east versus west right. thing, but sort of just an orientation within your own life. But I'm also confident that even folks who would say, oh, I'm always looking for what's next, I'm looking for the most exciting thing, find history fascinating even if they maybe don't realize it. They right. love hearing stories. They love hearing, like, who doesn't love, like, a weird history fact?
1: Right, or if,
0: yeah.
1: or if you're someone who wants the next adventure, you might look back at who did the adventurous yeah. thing at some point in the past.
0: Yeah.
1: We're going to continue with this. We've already come up on the first break because I had done so much of that newsy stuff at the beginning. So we're going to take a brief break, and we'll be back right after this. 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
1: And welcome back to Vermont Viewpoint here on WDEV in Waterbury. I want to remind everybody the phone number to please call in at 244-1777. If you have any questions or brief bit of history that you know about of Vermont that you want to share during this conversation with Amanda Gustin, the Director of Collections and Access at the Vermont Historical Society, please feel free to pick up the phone and call us. Returning to this great conversation, the reason we're having it with Amanda right now is tomorrow is the opening at the Historical Society Museum on State Street in the Pavilion Building in Montpelier, our state capital, is the 5250 exhibit. And we're going to get into that shortly and some of the nitty-gritty of it and some of the fascinating bits about it. But I want to point out, Amanda, self-described history nerd. As you all know, I've been very involved in politics, so I'm sort of maybe a political nerd. You don't actually have to be a nerd to be fascinated with either of these things. There are moments and bits, as Amanda said, you might be someone who's really looking forward at adventures, and you might, well, who developed the first airplane? Like, that was a huge adventure, or parachuting, or some invention like electricity, you know, if you're an engineer, like Amanda's father. There's so many, history is everything. So whether you're into music, engineering, sports, it's all there in the history world. So Amanda, I am curious, of course, for you to tell us about the 50 by 250 exhibit that you're working on. And as you tell us what it is, when did you all come up with the idea?
0: Sure. So I've been telling people that, like, the 250th is like an historian Super Bowl. To
1: yeah, right.
0: Like, this is a big deal for us.
1: Absolutely.
0: Anniversaries and commemorations always give a really good sort of excuse, if nothing else,
1: sure.
0: To dig into something. We did the 150th of the Civil War a number of years ago, and we're able to really dig into that. So we've been talking about this for several years now. In fact, the National 250th, America 250, was started in 2016, 10 years ahead, knowing that they were going to have to get ready. And so we've been talking about it for years now, and we kicked around a ton of different ideas, and we landed on this idea of picking 50 objects. It's sort of understanding and straight up acknowledging it's not the most original idea. Other places have done really good listings of explaining the history of a particular topic or a particular place in 50 objects. Very famously, the British Museum did a history of the world in 100 objects, and they did a podcast and everything with it. And, we were sort of a little shy of it because it has been done so many times before, but there's something about it that just continues to work.
1: Yep.
0: There's something about the constraint of that form. You can only pick 50 things, and there's something about picking an object, which is what we do

0: As a museum and as an historical society, we interpret history through the stuff of history. And for us, we have an archive and a research library, and we also have a museum collection. And we use those collections, the things we are keeping in trust to the people of Vermont, to tell Vermont stories and to connect people to Vermont's larger story. And so for us, the stuff is central. And it helps us access those really big ideas about Vermont history and about American history writ even larger. So we knew we wanted to get at big ideas through objects. And so choosing 50 of them, we went back and forth. We played around. Should we do 250? And that just felt like too much divided attention. Yeah. That just felt like too much.
1: And it might dilute it almost some, too.
0: Yeah. Yes, exactly. And so we landed on 50, and so that's where we are today. We've chosen 50 items from the collections of the Vermont Historical Society, both the library archive collections and the museum objects collection. And what we're saying is they tell 250 years of Vermont stories, because there's probably things, you know, you were asking folks to think about a fun Vermont history moment that they hold dear to themselves, that they've always been fascinated by. I'm sure we've left some things out. So we've tried to tell 250 years of stories, but we're also straight up acknowledging that there are stories that are important to others, and asking people to tell us, like, what would you have added or included, or which one of these really speaks to something that's important to you.
1: So in some ways, you're even saying, for lack of a better term, a critique or an absence that's pointed out is valuable, as opposed to a challenge, right? I mean, sometimes in society now, if someone points something out, it's considered antagonistic even. And yet, for you, it's, well, what else? What, and why? And what's the richness of that, right? I mean, there's an opportunity there.
0: Yeah. Yeah, history is so big. We don't claim to own it or be the sole voice or anything like that. Our part of our mission is to connect people to Vermont's story. Vermont's story belongs to Vermonters, and ours, our mission statement says Vermonters at heart, because Vermont is beloved by people all over the world. And so our role is to hold these collections in trust, is to provide access to as many people as possible, to learn as much as possible, and everyone can and should engage with things in their own way, at their own pace, in their own time. And that's an attitude we've worked really hard at integrating across all of our programs. That history is an ongoing conversation, that it's messy, that it's more interesting when it's complicated, and that we are not the sole voice of authority, and we invite others to have that conversation with us.
1: And when you say you hold things in trust, does the History Museum own all these objects, or are these objects that are on loan that people entrust you to hold on to and care for because it's almost too valuable to keep in your everyday home that might get too humid or too this or too that?
0: Yeah, so everything we selected for this project is owned by the Vermont Historical Society, has been either donated. Most of the items were donations by people over the years. Some of them were museum purchases, things that we bought at auction or in other capacities. And we do occasionally take items on loan for specific exhibits, and we've done that on and off over the years. But we hold all of our collections, we as an organization own. And I say we hold them in trust really for two reasons. One is that the Vermont Historical Society is an independent nonprofit. We were founded by state statute in 1838. The Vermont legislature wrote a law and said that there should be a Vermont Historical Society order to preserve the state's treasures. And so we've existed since then in this sort of somewhere in between a state agency and a truly independent nonprofit, because there are additional laws that govern the work that we do. And that law also said that the things that we collect, if we ever stop doing them, will revert to the state of Vermont, because they should be held, I use the phrase, in public trust. And that's the second part, because this is a deeply important piece of museum and collecting ethics, that the material, the things that we collect, will outlive all of us, that we are collecting for the scholars of 50, 150, 200 years from now, in much the same way that the people who founded the Vermont Historical Society collected for us. today.
1: Right.
0: To understand.
1: Almost 150 years ago. Yeah.
0: Yeah. Yep. And so that's, we take everything that we collect very, very deeply seriously. We thoroughly evaluate. We get donation offers just about every day. We deeply evaluate them. We make sure we can make a permanent commitment to those objects in terms of staff, in terms of, as you mentioned, the material and climate conditions, the housing, the access, making sure people can see them on exhibit periodically and that researchers can learn about them with private appointments and things like that. And it requires a tremendous amount of investment, even in the smallest objects, to do that. And we are well past 30,000 in climbing objects and thousands of what we call linear feet, which is like if you measure a shelf left to right,
1: right.
0: 1 foot is a linear foot. And that's how we measure our archive. And we are thousands and thousands and thousands of linear feet of archival and book material.
1: Now above street level, yeah. I assume, given the flooding risk.
0: Well, ironically, most of our collections are in the basement, but we are up on a hill.
1: Okay.
0: with the drainage around. We've been in many places over the years, and our collections were in the basement in 1992 for the ice jam flood in Montpelier. And actually, they called the legislature out of session, and everyone rushed over and formed a sort of daisy chain up the stairs.
1: Oh, fantastic.
0: To pass our collections.
1: Wow.
0: And get them out of the way of the flood. Yeah. And then,
1: well, there's nonpartisanship for you, right?
0: saved Rouen's history, and we did not have anything damaged or lost in that flood. And after that, the trustees and staff looked for another location, and now we are in Barrie in the old Spalding School, way up on a hill overlooking town.
1: Oh, okay. So things are not all stored in the pavilion. They're stored in Barrie. But,
0: no.
1: Okay.
0: No. Nope.
1: So
0: yep.
1: We are coming up on a news break here shortly, and I just want to remind listeners, 244-1777 if you want to call in. And we were not able to coordinate. I was not able to get over there to see anything in advance, although some other articles have been written and you've been on other news. So I've heard about some things. I'm going to ask you about them or other objects in this next half hour so folks can really hear about some of these objects and some of their history and, curiously, maybe a connection that I might have to one or two of them. We will be back after this news break. 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

0: Conflagration. A Major General Greg Knight, former Vermont Adjutant General for the stations of Radio Vermont. We're about to hear the 11th in our series about the Vermont Army National Guard, 1st Battalion, 172nd Armor deployment to Iraq from June 2005 to June 2006, known as Task Force Saber. May 2006, about a month away from our going home. We were working on sharing information with incoming units, three battalions to replace us as a part of the surge to stabilize El Anbar province. Ramadi continued to remain incredibly violent and dangerous, with Al-Qaeda and other insurgent groups dug into the city, persistent and difficult to eradicate. While the insurgents weren't winning, they didn't seem to be losing either. So long as they kept up the ambushes, IED attacks, assassinations, and terror campaign, the province would not be stable. Certainly not stable enough for a transition to civil governance. Despite the collective efforts of the joint force, the combat resources brought to bear, and the positive outcomes of our work with local sheikhs and tribal leaders, overcoming the insurgency remained elusive. To help interdict insurgents and their supply lines, we had established another observation post, more of a small fortress, along the main route to the north of Tamim, leading to the city of Ramadi to the east. It was manned by Iraqi soldiers and our embedded trainers, soldiers and Marines assigned to Task Force Saber. Surrounded by high concrete barriers with an entry gate, the observation post, OP-2903, was another sore point for the insurgents as it prevented easy access for them to the city of Ramadi. They would not let it go uncontested. On Wednesday, May 3rd, 2006, I was on shift in the Tactical Operations Center engaging in our daily routine. During the shift, we heard what sounded like a dozen mortar launches from Tamim and the near-immediate detonations that followed directly to the south of Camp Ramadi. I immediately knew what it was. The insurgents were using indirect fire to suppress the soldiers and Marines in OP-2903 as part of a complex attack. We had seen it before. What happened directly after the mortar fire was a conflagration. The insurgents had loaded a dump truck with artillery rounds and other explosives, creating a massive suicide vehicle-borne IED. The suicide bomber rammed the truck into the gate of the observation post, trying to make entry into the compound. An Iraqi armored Humvee pushed back on the gate, but was losing ground. As the dump truck was about to penetrate further into the observation post, Staff Sergeant Joe Proctor, one of our embedded trainers from the Indiana National Guard, engaged the driver with his M4 carbine. Joe knew if that truck wasn't stopped, the detonation he knew was coming would likely kill everyone in the compound. As he engaged the cab of the truck, the vehicle detonated in a tremendous explosion. Staff Sergeant Proctor was killed instantly. Joe could have taken cover, but he didn't. Knowing the danger and the high likelihood of his being killed, Joe still stood his ground, and in doing so saved most of his colleagues. Marine Captain Brian Letendre, Woodbridge, Virginia, was also killed in the attack. Sergeant Joe Proctor posthumously received the Silver Star for his actions. Greater love has no one than this, that he laid down his life for his friends. Next month's episode is called Going Home. This is Major General Greg Knight for the stations of Radio Vermont.
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3: 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I'm David Zuckerman, your host on Thursdays. It is Thursday, the 2nd of July. For those that do rabbit, I hope you remembered yesterday. I forgot for good luck. But it is also now, clearly, we are in the peak moments before July 4th. always a tremendous holiday in our country, celebrating the signing of the Declaration of Independence and the formation of this country and all that it aspires to be. And we are discussing the history of our country and our state with Amanda Gustin from the Vermont Historical Society. She is the Director of Collections and Access at the Vermont Historical Society. And of course, as we celebrate the history, there are ideas and discussions about where we may be going and where we came from and how we're going to get there. And of course, we could talk about that stuff for hours. But I'm not going to go there because I right now want to really focus on this exhibit that the Historical Society has put together, the 50 by 250 exhibit. And it's a combination. Amanda, you've got a book with, I think, 50 authors writing different pieces. Are those pieces directly related, the written pieces, to the 50 pieces that are on display? And so tell us a little bit more about the book and how you decided who would write those pieces.
4: Yeah, so yes, they are. Every single essay is one of the objects that is on exhibit. And that's how we sort of started with this project, even before we laid out the precise exhibit, by choosing the 50 objects and then by asking authors from all different walks of life to write about them.
3: Just so you know, that was actually what tipped this to my mind, because Roger Albee, former Secretary of Agriculture, former staffer for Senator Jeffords on agriculture, is one of those authors, and he posted that on Facebook. And I hope all your authors did that, because, boy, 50 different well-known, amazing people using their social media to remark about this book and this exhibit is further great advertising for you. But anyway, sorry, continue.
4: Yeah. Well, we've been super fortunate to work with some really incredible folks. You mentioned Roger, who wrote an essay on the history of the changes of technology in agriculture in general and dairy farming in particular, as exemplified by a small salesman's model of something called a coolie creamer, which was a device basically that made skimming the cream from milk faster and easier. And he was able to point to how that moment of mechanization allowed a sort of speeding up of changes within the dairy industry and made it more economically viable to do dairy in bulk, and sort of directly, he argues, led to the founding of some of the early dairy co-ops.
3: Interesting. So fascinating, right? How one little thing can be such an impactful change.
4: Yep, yeah. And that's what we've tried to do with many of these. So 50 objects, sometimes it was off the bat, like really, really obvious who should be writing it. For example, we have a small library of pamphlets that all belong to the Callis Anti-Slavery Society. And these are pamphlets, it's a circulating library that folks who were interested in learning more about the anti-slavery movement and how they could be involved in it and the arguments people were making to end slavery in the United States, they could come and check these out in Callis. And this was a thing that was happening statewide. And so it was so easy to turn to Jane Williamson, the longtime director of the Rokeby Museum in Harrisburg, who is just a wonderful scholar of the anti-slavery movement and the antebellum moment in Vermont through the Robinson family at Rokeby to write that essay. We had a small campaign button and ribbon for Calvin Coolidge that said Vermonters should elect him because he was very famously one of our two Vermont presidents.
3: And Vermont-born presidents, yeah.
4: Vermont, yep. It was so easy. We have a long-time association with former Governor Jim Douglas, so it was so easy for us to call him up.
3: And his work.
4: The right person. He's the right person to give a call and say, could you write about President Coolidge, but also about other Vermonters who have achieved national prominence, whether in military service or in politics and other walks of life. And then for some of them, we run a program called National History Day or Vermont History Day when it's local. And that is, I tell people to think of a science fair, only all the projects are history instead. Students from 6th through 12th grade across the state can research a topic and then develop a project based on it. It can be a documentary, an exhibit, a theater performance, a paper, a website, or so on. And so we had a couple of students that we've worked with through this program who have won for their work, and we reached out to them and said, would you be interested in writing? And for them, we picked a couple of different objects that we thought might interest them, and then they chose from that list what they wanted to write about. So those students wrote about a doll that survived or went through the 1927 flood in the basement of a store right in downtown Montpelier. Another student wrote about a big transportable, it's a sort of big sign that the Citizens for Responsible Growth carried around and moved from rally to rally to get people to sign to oppose the coming of Walmart to Vermont in the 90s. Another one of our students, who was a high school student who was one of our summer interns, wrote about an artillery shell that was brought back by the Green Mountain Boys from their deployment in the Iraq War. And he is a deeply passionate about military history and will be starting at Norwich in the Corps of Cadets next fall. And so for him, that was a really, his whole family has been Vermonters in military service, and that's a deeply important thing for him personally. He wrote a wonderful essay on 20th century military service in Vermonters as exemplified by this shell, which is an artillery shell, but was also signed and sort of drawn on by many of the National Guard's members who were deployed in that particular deployment. So that's one of our more recent objects. And so it was a lot of folks like that, folks that we've worked with over the years, really thoughtful scholars or just folks who are wonderful writers on particular topics. And so on, and it was a lot to wrangle, but also a ton of fun to work with so many different people in there. And oftentimes they would bring things out of the objects that maybe we hadn't even originally been thinking about. We really we would provide support to folks and say, here's the object, here's what we're thinking about, and then sometimes they would take it in a really fascinating and cool new direction.
3: Wow, and what a great range of authors for that, too, from, you know, long-time public servants who have deep knowledge to researchers who have deep knowledge to younger folks who have sort of inspiration and maybe a future to look towards but are curious about that piece of the past and how it's all connected. I mean, that's really a great range. It's interesting. I will take a host prerogative for a moment because I have a curious connection to one of the things you talked about, which is Coolidge and Governor Douglas, as well as an object that was noted in the 7 Days article, which was a nightstick from a union effort walking off the job and the law enforcement role in the 1935-36 Vermont Marbles Company strike. My great-grandfather was the police commissioner of Boston that did not recognize the union. And when my mom passed away, we came across a nightstick that I think is was probably his. And that happened during Calvin Coolidge's being governor of Massachusetts. And at the time, the governor oversaw the police commission of Boston. And it is often thought that that police strike and the breaking of that union was one of the main reasons that he was selected to be Harding's vice presidential candidate, because the Republic, the union movement had grown so much through that age of the late 1800s and early 1900s, that strike was in 1919, that was sort of like the air traffic controllers 1980 move by Reagan. It was a massive hit to organized labor. And then Harding died in office and Coolidge became president. So little family connection there, and I'm sure across Vermont there are other incredible family connections to so many New England historical moments. But I thought I'd squeeze that in there because I thought you might find that interesting.
4: That's a fun one.
3: So what, you know, it's interesting. You mentioned a few of the different things that were in, I mean, you've got 50 different things you could mention, but curiously, the article in 7 Days also touched on some of those. One of them, and I remember this blazer, the blue blazer that Beth Robinson wore, arguing the case in 1998 to the Supreme Court, which led to civil unions and then eventually full marriage equality. You know, you never know what moment in a conversation or in life will be one of those moments. And it turns out then everything about it is a moment of history, right? Like what piece of clothing someone's wearing. It just makes me think, and I hope listeners across the state are thinking about, you know, that topic with genealogy, with things you do in your schools. And what about time capsules? I'm actually curious to hear your thoughts about the work people do to put together a time capsule, because I just think those are cool too.
4: I think they can be a ton of fun. I think the biggest value to the time capsules is the way they bring the community together to put them in the ground and then take them out of the ground. Historically, I think there have been occasional
5: gems,
4: unearthings of time capsules, yeah, that have really come up with something. Oh gosh, we didn't know that still existed, or it turns out it's the last one. I think that's occasionally happened, but I think it's probably pretty rare that the things you put in a time capsule turn out to be, you know, magnificently valuable historical artifacts, but they are tremendously valuable community artifacts and community conversations.
5: And it might also,
4: what should go into them.
5: And it might instill that thought of being a historian to some kid who's a part of it, or to someone going, oh, I wonder what that history was. And then they might go explore more about that time period in their community or whatnot. We are going to take a brief break for the final break before our final segment. I want to remind folks it's 244-1777 to call in if you've got an amazing tidbit of history that you think folks should hear about from your community in Vermont, or a question for Amanda. And we'll get into the details of this exhibit and where and how long it'll be after this break.
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8: My name is Jody Bray, and I'm a medical coder at Copley Hospital. What I enjoy most about working here is that Copley truly cares about the community we serve and its staff. We're a close-knit hospital, and that shows in how people support and look out for one another every day. 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
5: Good morning, everybody, and welcome back to Vermont Viewpoint here on WDEV in Waterbury. I'm David Zuckerman, your host here on Thursday, and we've been talking with Amanda Gustin, who is the Director of Collections and Access at the Vermont Historical Society. We are discussing the 50-250 event and display and exhibit project that the Historical Society has worked for years on and is culminating with a grand opening, I think tomorrow. You can tell me if I'm wrong on that, and sort of all the great objects, or a number of great objects, 50 great objects of Vermont history as we are celebrating the I had the word and now I can't remember. You can tell. Say the word. 250th. What's that word?
4: Semi-quincentennial. It means half of 500.
5: There we go. And I got it early on and I just couldn't get it off my lips here. I'm curious, do you have one object out of those 50 that just you go back to it over and over, or it's your favorite, or it exemplifies something that stands above and beyond sort of for some reason for you? And if not, that's okay. I'm just curious.
4: Yeah, it's just like choosing a favorite child. So I did write a number of the essays, and obviously I have to choose all the objects, but a couple of them I've done previous research on, or just fell in love with and did new research on. One of them that I often talk about is an 1810 globe made by James Wilson in Bradford. Mm. And he was the first person in America to make globes for sale. Mm. He did it out of his farm workshop in Bradford. And just the number of different things, the amount of knowledge he had to gain in order to make this extraordinarily beautiful thing is just incredible.
5: And that's glass globes, I'm assuming? Or is it wooden? Like, what kind of globe are you talking about?
4: Sure. It's plaster. He would have put two papier-mâché halves together, hollow papier-mâché halves together over a wooden dowel, and then covered that in plaster, smoothed the plaster, and then applied paper on top of that. And he not only sort of figured out how to do this himself based on written instruction, but he also then made a replicable process and built a business out of it. And these were the first globes that were made in America by Americans, and he specifically was doing it in order to hit a lower price point so that they could be educational materials, because there was a big movement to develop educational materials made by Americans to educate these new Americans in this new republic in the early part of the 19th century and build this sense of identity and shared recent history and shared learning.
5: Got it. So these are then maps of the world. Maps of the world globes. Okay, fantastic. Yep. And it must be interesting seeing where borders and boundaries are, and I'm not talking about political, but geographic water to land were more or less accurate. I assume it's not entirely accurate. Or how well had we mapped the world at that point?
4: We had not fully mapped the world, or at least, various people knew their parts of the world, but it hadn't necessarily been assembled into one place yet. On his maps, Australia is basically, like, the outline isn't half bad, but there's no interior to speak of.
5: Yep.
4: On it, parts of Africa are not well known, at least in the sources he was consulting and using for his development, and most of the American West was known to the natives who lived there, but had not been mapped in the European sense of the sort of surveyed and so on when he was developing his globe. So most of that, for his knowledge sources, was empty as well. And he did continue to make globes and continue to update them. He passed the company on to his sons, who then continued to make them to the 1830s and then sold it out of the family. And they kept being made until the 1850s. So it actually regularly updated, and this 1810 is one of only four surviving examples of the very, very first ones that he made wholly by himself.
5: So the world is round after all.
4: It turns out, yes.
5: All right. We do have a caller. Michael from Charlotte has just called in. Michael, you're on the air.
9: Good morning, David.
5: Good morning.
9: Your show, by the way, is terrific. I listen to it every Thursday morning.
5: Oh, thank you.
9: And you really do a great job.
5: Appreciate it.
9: You mentioned something today that really hit a good nerve for me, and that was the Susan Murray and Beth Robinson in the 1998 marriage equality case.
5: Sure.
9: Matter. I had the privilege of being involved in hiring both Susan and Beth and working with them for 25 years, and they are both outstanding human beings.
5: Indeed.
9: Made of art. And thank you for mentioning it. Again, thank you.
5: You bet. I feel honored to have met them and been a part of that process on the legislative side and the political side. Two truly, as you point out, remarkable folks. I think so. You must have been at Langrock Sperry. I think that's where they were based. Thank you, Michael, for the call. Amanda, so the Historical Society, the location in the pavilion. When is it open? And what are its hours? How long is this exhibit going to run?
4: Absolutely. So the exhibit opens to the public tomorrow, July 3rd, and it will run through the end of 2026.
5: Oh, great.
4: The end of December.
5: Mm-hmm.
4: And then it will sort of split up ever so slightly. We'll be moving some of the objects out of the pavilion over here to the History Center in Barrie, so they will all stay on view. It's just going to get a touch more complicated to see them. We're going to move them to our new research and exhibition gallery.
5: Mm.
4: And then leave. There are a number of, about half the objects are already on permanent exhibit in the museum in Montpelier. They all have special labels to call out that they're part of the project, so they, even if they're not in that main gallery space, but somewhere else in the museum, you'll be able to find them.
5: Mm. Is there a little guide?
4: There is actually a really terrific little guide meant for younger folks that our educator has developed. You can go through the exhibit and answer little questions and get embossing stamps at different sections and see that. And then beyond that, you can sort of explore on your own. We are going to put together a little map of exactly where they are for folks who can't quite find all 50. And I should mention it's actually in the Museum 49. Because one of the objects, which is the desk that was used by Consuelo Northrup Bailey and Edna Beard, who were two pioneering women in the Vermont legislature, mm-hmm. and they both coincidentally used the same desk, that desk is up on permanent exhibit at the State House.
5: Gotcha.
4: And so that is our 50th object that is up there.
5: And you weren't able to steal it away for the next six months.
4: Well, it belongs to us, but we decided that was the right place for it to mm-hmm. stay on permanent exhibit. It's part of a really wonderful small exhibit about the legacy of women in the Vermont State House mm-hmm. that the curator David Sheets has put together. It's sort of under the stairs.
5: Yeah, right on the first floor.
4: Yep, yeah, exactly.
5: the stairway up to the Senate chamber. Yep. I'm curious, the visitors to this, to both the Historical Society site at the Pavilion and, of course, the State House. I know the State House is one of the most visited places in the state, or I think it is. Do you, what percentage, or do you know what sort of your ratios of like Vermonters that come to learn our own history, to U.S. folks, to folks from around the world? Do you know some of that?
4: Yeah, so that's not information we track, strictly speaking. We have some pieces of that answer, which is that we see just about every fourth grader in the state of Vermont. So that's the Montpelier field trip year, and so they'll come to the State House, the Supreme Court, and the History Museum. So that's a significant chunk of our visitation. And then anecdotally, probably like maybe a third of the remaining, our remaining visitors for the year are coming from inside Vermont. They're often folks bringing people who are visiting from out of town, or maybe they're doing a little local staycation, or just coming by. Sometimes people just come and you know, find the museum to be a contemplative space to reflect on history. And we also get significant visitation by tourists, bus tours, especially during leafpeeping season, but really all summer as well.
5: And do you loan items out to other museums, either in the state or across the country, if they have an exhibit that might need something you've got?
4: Yeah, we do periodically. If, you know, we've got, we're actually entertaining two requests right now, one to Rhode Island and one to Louisiana, of material that is relevant to those states and the history of those states. And if it you know, if we get assurances that they will be kept secure and safe and that it's a reputable institution, we will absolutely loan out for a time. We've loaned things to traveling exhibits before as well. It's not, it's maybe not the most common thing that we do, but we certainly do it periodically. We sent material over to the Shelburne Museum for a really wonderful furniture exhibition they did a number of years ago.
5: Well, it must make you a little nervous on traveling ones because of the durability of some of these objects, but I mean...
4: it's one of the scariest things that I have to do as the director of collections is move an object. Sometimes, frankly, even within the building, we always take that very, very seriously and do it very, very carefully.
5: It's a lot of skill sets that you have to learn in that process. Any last thoughts of words or wisdom or inspiration for our listeners before we wrap up the show?
4: Sure. Well, I hope folks are able to come and see the exhibit. And even if they're not able to get to the exhibit, I hope they take some time either this coming weekend with the 4th or over the following year to sort of think about 250 is a big round number, and to sort of reflect on where we have been as a country and as a state, where we're going, and just think a little bit about your place in that history. Like, what's your part of it, and what will be your part of it? Because that's really what history is about.
5: Thank you. And do you have a website real quick?
4: We do, vermonthistory.org, all one word, all spelled out.
5: Vermonthistory.org, there you have it. Amanda Gustin, the Director of Collections and Access of the Vermont Historical Society, thank you for joining me. 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
11: News this hour at Town Hall. I'm Bob Agnew in Washington. President Trump speaking at Mount Rushmore last night, calling the 4th of July holiday one of the most extraordinary days in the history of the world. As for many in the Democrat Party in our time starting to embrace communism.
12: Communism is a mortal threat to American liberty. It is the greatest threat to our country, including World War I, World War II, Pearl Harbor, or even 9/11. We're not going to let this happen to us. Believe me, we're not letting it happen.
11: Meantime, the top Republican in all of Congress says Americans need to be concerned about a radical ideology making its way through the Democrats on Capitol Hill. On the Salem News program this week on Capitol Hill with Tony Perkins, House Speaker Mike Johnson said the country's facing a serious challenge.
13: And what we've seen in recent months is many Mamdanis have popped up all around the country running for Congress. For a while, Tony, everybody just kind of waved that off and said, oh, that was a New York City anomaly. No, sir, it's everywhere. And we've got to confront it. We've got to take it very seriously, and we have to. We have to vanquish that, because the ideas and proposals that these candidates would bring to Congress is frightening stuff.
11: Economist Steve Moore says it was truly an historic day when the Declaration of Independence came to be.
14: How could you have so many amazing people at the same place at the same time?
11: He says almost like an act of God. Paying a visit to the National Mall in Washington in spite of all the heat in the forecast, Joycelyn and Gene Kaninsky spoke about what it means to them to be an American.
15: We are all many, but we all become one. So no matter where we come from, what we look like, who we love, what we're a part of, we are still one nation united together. That's what we make of being American.
16: One nation under God, indivisible, for liberty and justice for all. Go USA. Okay.
11: You'll find more of these stories at townhall.com.
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11: A massive heat wave is sweeping its way across parts of the country, most of the eastern third of the country in particular. Here's correspondent Donna Warder.
18: New York and Boston already hit 100 degrees Thursday. At Boston's Franklin Park Zoo, Dr. Malou Selly says they're giving the animals what they need.
19: Some animals have very comfortable air-conditioned areas.
18: In Providence, Rhode Island, city pools and water parks are extending their hours. I'm Donna Warder.
11: This homeless man in Nashville, like many, says he's grateful that city workers are handing out cold water as they seem to need a helping hand, both staying cool and getting something to drink.
20: It's been really hot, sweating, dripping, as you can see. It's just miserable, honestly. But this helps so much, like, oh my goodness. But even with the shade and a tent, you know what I'm saying, it's four walls closed in, no fan, it gets hot.
11: Similar life-saving measures being taken in cities across the East. Breaking news at townhall.com. Correspondent John Scott reports that some new reporting shines a spotlight on California Governor Gavin Newsom's inner circle in an FBI corruption investigation, one that began before President Trump returned to office.
21: A California Post report says Democrat insider Alexis Podesta secretly recorded conversations as part of an FBI investigation tied to former Newsom chief of staff Dana Williamson, who pleaded guilty to federal fraud and tax charges earlier this year. Conservative commentators say the revelations undercut Newsom's claims that federal probes are politically motivated. Newsom has not been charged with any wrongdoing, John Scott reported.
11: Taylor Swift and Travis Kelce are married. They're confirming their marriage of July 3rd, 2026. They did so yesterday during a star-studded celebration held at Madison Square Garden in New York City. You'll find more of these stories at townhall.com.
22: 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I'm Captain Tommy Hamlin, and I'm an engineer officer in the Vermont Army National Guard. I've been able to go to schools that are catered towards the jobs that I was doing and develop skills that I would not have developed if I had only been in my civilian career track.
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24: This is Myers Mermel. On behalf of myself and Caroline McLean, the owners of Radio Vermont, we want to honor Vermont's profound impact on American history at our nation's semi-quincentennial, the 250th anniversary of our founding. Vermont has led the nation in many important areas, in human rights, the abolition of slavery in 1777. Vermont's founding constitution was first in North America to ban adult slavery and grant universal male suffrage. The War of the Rebellion, 1861 to 1865. Per capita, Vermont sent more soldiers into battle and suffered more casualties than almost any other Union state. Importantly, Vermont soldiers anchored the critical defense line at the Battle of Gettysburg. LGBTQ plus rights 2000 and 2009. Vermont pioneered the path for marriage equality nationally, becoming the first state to introduce civil unions 2000 and the first to legalize same-sex marriage via legislative action rather than a court mandate 2009. In education, the Morrill Land-Grant Act, Senator Justin Smith Morrill of Stratford proposed federal legislation giving birth to the American public university system, funding dozens of state colleges across the country. John Dewey of Burlington and a graduate of UVM in 1879 revolutionized global education by replacing rote memorization with experiential learning by doing. His Vermont-born philosophy of pragmatism fundamentally reshaped the modern American classroom and civic life. In industry and commerce, the modern steel plow, 1837, blacksmith John Deere of Rutland developed the first commercially successful self-cleaning steel plow, revolutionizing American agriculture. The electric motor patent of 1837, Thomas Davenport of Brandon secured the first American patent for an electric motor, an invention that fundamentally changed industrial manufacturing. The safety elevator of 1853. Elisha Graves Otis of Brattleboro invented the automatic safety brake for elevators, allowing for the architectural birth of the American skyscraper. The commercial ski industry in 1934. The nation's first mechanized ski rope tow was built in Woodstock, launching the modern U.S. winter sports tourism economy. And lastly, the environment. The conservation movement of 1864. George Perkins Marsh of Woodstock published Man and Nature, a text widely considered the foundation of the modern American environmental movement. Vermont's ideas have shaped the national character. Looking ahead, Vermont will continue to play a vital role, leading by example to spark change. Radio Vermont has been with you for 94 years, and we look forward to continuing to shape our national future together. Happy 250th, America.
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5: Welcome back to Vermont Viewpoint here on WDEV in Waterbury. I'm David Zuckerman, your host on Thursdays from 9 to 11. I thank you so much for joining me, and I hope you are staying cool. I'm sure it's already getting hot. Yesterday on the farm, we cut out at about 1:30 with most of the field work. I did the rest of my work inside and said to the crew, we'll do early morning work as best we can. And, of course, this morning I'd like to be in the field so I could avoid the heat a little bit later. But this is a weekly obligation, and I enjoy being here. And I hope you enjoy listening to me and, in particular, the various guests that I bring on and the conversations we have. So I want to remind you, you can call in at 244-1777 to this show when I'm hosting on Thursdays, but to any of our shows from our Viewpoint 9 to 11 every day, weekday anyway, and with a range of hosts, with a range of perspectives, and a range of guests. So thank you for joining me and being here today, and stay cool. I am going to jump into my next conversation. I believe I have the mayor of Burlington on the phone, Emma Mulvaney-Stanek. Are you there?
1: I am. Good morning, Dave.
5: Good.
1: Thanks for having me again.
5: Yeah, absolutely. Glad to have you. You know, Burlington is the largest city in the state and has lots of things that impact folks all over the state, from economy to culture to life, the universe, and everything. Big, big, wonderful lakefront as well. So I hope folks from around the state will listen in and ask questions and take in what you have to offer. So it's great to have you. And, you know, I partly live in Burlington these days. The moldy silo house made it unlivable for a while, so we moved back into Burlington for a little bit. And I've been fascinatingly watching a lot of changes and transformations, and they're coming to conclusions. Mm-hmm. We'll get into all of that in a moment. But I want to just let you talk about first, like, how are you doing? How's the chaos of being a mayor? And, you know, do you get a breath once in a while?
1: What a question to start, Dave. Well, you know, being the mayor in general is such a wildly important but impossible job at the same time. And when I talk to my mayoral colleagues across Vermont, but there's eight of us actually who are mayors in Vermont, mm-hmm. but even across the country, we're living in some pretty unprecedented times where there's so much being pushed down to the local level that to be a mayor, even a really seasoned mayor, it's a really challenging time to lead. When we've seen federal money starts getting upended and become unpredictable when it was a very predictable, reliable source of revenue as we build our budgets, or going on to immigration and how these immigration enforcement actions are hurting all of our communities across the country, but especially communities that are under-resourced in general to respond just to the community safety concerns it presents, or to just simply trying to also talk about the really positive things that are happening in our community when on a hyper-local level, and I'm sure we'll talk about it, but Burlington is really coming out of a period of time where our story was really distorted. How people talked about Burlington, especially local Vermonters, and I grew up in Barrie, and I say Barrie in particular because Barrie has also had a reputation. We're doing a lot in these last 2.5 years to change course and to really build both intentional events and programming, but just really be better able to tell our full story as Burlington, which is a really vibrant one and a really beautiful, livable city, which does have its challenges, but we are working darn hard on it. And I really am excited to get into conversation with you, Dave, to talk a little bit more about what that's really looking like. If people come and see it in person in Burlington, they will also be able to experience it.
5: That's a lot to summarize, and we will get into all of those things. Thank you. And I just came off of a conversation about history and the 250th anniversary of the, you know, Declaration of Independence and the founding of this country. And it makes me think about the topic and the conversations of being aware and being willing to talk about challenges in order to help solve them, whereas sometimes people don't even want to talk about reality and then just want to picture a perfect this or a perfect that. And so I'm really glad you brought in, of course, there have been challenges. You mentioned it somewhat as a distorted history. There are changes, right? I mean, I went to college in Burlington, and downtown was a bit different than it is now as far as some of the rates of homelessness and folks having drug issues. But it's also improving. And I think that's what you're partly talking about, is this changing and coming out of that. Do you want to talk about some of the things that you've implemented that are improving things and the issues that you still have work to do or want to see continue?
1: Sure. Yeah, of course. And I grew up in Vermont. You know, Burlington was a big city where you would be able to eat at restaurants and do shopping and see the big lake. You wouldn't get to experience that if you just stayed in central Vermont, of course. Every community has really shifted. And the trifecta of issues that I've talked about since becoming mayor is a real issue everywhere in the state. And those trifecta issues are homelessness and our unprecedented number, high number of hundreds of people who are living unhoused. So not even the people who are in shelters, but the people living outside year round in Vermont. The second issue being our broken healthcare system, and where mental health in particular is really being seen and experienced by people who are either unsheltered or simply just have nowhere else to be and are in our center cities and our villages. And then the third being, of course, the big one of the opioid crisis and people who struggle with substance use disorder. And how we solve those three big issues is not just on the shoulders of an individual municipality or an individual town or city. In the state, those are really big sizable challenges for the entire state. And when I talk with those 7 other mayors I was just briefly mentioning before, those other communities are seeing upticks on those issues in the same similar ways that Burlington has been experiencing for a while. So to me, what that points to is a real need to work together as local and state electeds to finally really start to put real solutions on the table, work collaboratively, but not ignore the fact that something's clearly very broken in our state, and this isn't an issue that's just individual to a town. Mm-hmm. Every year the legislature wraps up, I feel disappointed, especially on the issues of homelessness, because it feels as if we're just making minor tweaks. And if anything, the governor is simply making things more restrictive rather than really looking at the realities and visiting the communities that are really shouldering the disproportionately the burden of homelessness and understanding, like, what's the source of that? How do we actually, like, innovate around these areas and interrupt the cycles of this housing crisis that often push people into homelessness? Because I think most people know that people who are homeless are homeless for a number of different reasons, but it has a lot to do with the high cost of housing, the lack of protections for people who rent, and where wages are in terms of the slow and stagnant wages in our state. It's those few things in particular just make a pretty impossible scenario for a lot of working people.
5: Yeah, and I appreciate getting into this depth because it seems like a lot of political conversation now is one-sentence messaging or memes or social media. And so there's a quick jump to conclusion. Oh, we see it in Burlington, and therefore it's a Burlington problem. I've seen it in communities all over the state. Maybe not some, well, I'm sure it exists in every community. You don't see it as much in some of the smaller, rural, quieter places because people sort of shirk, sadly, off into the woods, and they're hidden because it's not mm-hmm. something that people are proud of, and society shuns folks who are homeless and unhoused. And yet, these are our neighbors. These are folks. Mm-hmm. I saw an article in 7 days about 24 hours on Church Street, and I think it was the bagel owner, store owner, recognized someone who's out on the street every day. I was like, wait, we went to high school together, right? I mean, this is the thing about it that sometimes makes me so sad is the vast majority of these folks are our neighbors and past classmates or whatever from Vermont. Do you know mm-hmm. much about the numbers? Because it does, there's often this thing, oh, it's because we have all these generous programs, people are moving here from out of state. Is that what you understand in looking at the data?
1: Really not. It's a very small minority.
5: That's
1: and Vermont Public actually did something, I think, on maybe Brave Little State or one of their podcasts to dive into, frankly, that myth mm-hmm. that the bulk of the people who are unhoused in the state are from out of state and they're coming here for, you can't see my air quotes, but I'm making air quotes, for the generous benefits
5: right.
1: that Vermont state provides.
5: Yeah.
1: And that Vermont Public piece really debunks that. There is a, I would say, less than 5% they found in sort of the census work they did and the research they did where that it might be the case. However, Dave, as you know, plenty of people relocate to Vermont all over the place, right?
5: Right.
1: And benefit from our roads and our infrastructure, et cetera. So to me, it's a very much a poverty-shaming kind of mentality to even bring that into the conversation because there's numbers of reasons why people, again, are homeless. And it has to do with working people really falling between the cracks and not being able to make a decent living and find secure housing. Many people who are unhoused are working people.
5: Yep.
1: They work for a living. And yet they are living in cars. They are living in cars with family members, small children sometimes. They are
5: dogs.
1: Living yep. in tents. Right, dogs. And a lot of that is because our sheltering system is also so under-resourced where congregate sheltering is not where you would bring a family. Congregate sheltering
5: right.
1: is not where you could bring a dog or if you have high medical needs. And there are so many stories that are out there that are heartbreaking as the motel program continued to get changed, its criteria getting stronger and stricter in the sense, where people were pushed out unless they had the most incredible high needs. And where do people have to go? There wasn't that other piece of the solution, which was a just transition out of that program to offering more shelter beds or, frankly, I think, which I know some of our partners here in Burlington and Chittenden County have been talking about, is a new innovative approach around a three-part shelter system where we could create low-barrier sheltering, sort of like three large communities, if you will,
5: mm-hmm.
1: where one would be, you know, for low-barrier people, the second level would be a level of maybe for people who need space that's not where folks are living and struggling with substance use. And then a third would be transitioning into permanent housing. There are models out there that we can follow from other states if we had the political will on the state level and the resourcing and then the partnership to have the

0: Folks, you're listening to Vermont Viewpoint with David Zuckerman and Mayor Emma Mulvaney-Stanek on WDEV in Waterbury, and we'll be right back.
1: What is a Vermont staycation? 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
0: Welcome back to Vermont Viewpoint. I'm David Zuckerman, your host on Thursdays. Today is Thursday, July 2nd. I hope you're staying cool today. If you have a chance, given that it's Friday, if you get out a little early, go jump in some water, although be aware that some of the rivers might be rushing pretty hard today, given the intense rains last night, thunderstorms, lightning storms. I assume my guest, Mayor Emma Mulvaney-Stanek, got them in Burlington before they drifted southeast and hit me in Hinesburg. Quite the lightning show and downpours. Mm-hmm. Hope everything worked out for your sewer systems in Burlington. I know historically heavy downpours are a little bit tricky. On the other hand, and I'm going to use that whole thing to segue into the Champlain Parkway, because my understanding is some of that massive multi-year project was also continuing to deal with stormwater as well as traffic mm-hmm. flow. So did that work, first of all? And secondly, congratulations. Big celebration this week. Champlain Parkway is open. Tell us about that.
3: Yeah, well, it's pretty remarkable. As mayor, you inherit a lot of
0: yes.
3: projects, because projects usually really overlap term length for
0: mayor. Or 60 years.
3: 61 years, actually, for
0: right.
3: Champlain Parkway, which was amazing. And that's for a whole host of reasons. I can't even count the number of mayors that had a part, or at least were mayors during that 61 period. But
0: right.
3: this original project was envisioned during a time where it was a very car-centric society, where we were thinking about multi-lane highways getting people into center cities. You see other versions of these CERC highways elsewhere in the state, of course.
0: That's right.
3: But here in Burlington, I'm actually in some ways grateful it took at least a little bit of time, because now what we opened on this week officially, the Champlain Parkway, reflects a right-sizing for what Burlington needs today and reflects our priorities for today and coming into the future that really make sure that road is right size for what we need and what we
0: mm-hmm.
3: don't need. So
0: mm-hmm.
3: as I mentioned, as I stood on the blacktop and a very hot day
0: yeah.
3: And really acknowledged this, the people who helped make this happen for over the last 61 years, it was that we were standing on a two-lane road with a shared multi-use, multi-modal mobile path to our right, which allows a totally protected, safe, separate area for people to walk and bike and get around, not in a car. And then the roadway itself is a 25 mile an hour, at least as you get into the actual neighborhood. It slows traffic down and it guides people in to our downtown and onto Pine Street. That actually can really shave off time, but also takes some of the negative impacts of how traffic has usually backed up on Pine Street and in the neighborhoods out of those neighborhoods. It makes our community more livable, and it also really helps us activate the ability to build more housing, to bring people in and out of the city more efficiently, and to stormwater draw more of that rain, especially with these big sizable storms we get, off of the roadways that just rush into our sewer systems and be held and retained on site with some stormwater infrastructure we built out. So people, I can't tell you how many times people come up to me in the last 3 or 4 days and remarked on how their commute got a little bit shorter, how they could bypass again onto Sheldon Road more efficiently or onto the interstate. To me, that's a very tangible example of what my administration's been working hard on.

0: which is completing open-ended projects and making sure, though, that they're reflected on our, they reflect our climate goals, help us activate housing, and make sure they're right-sized so that we are not a car-centric city, that indeed we're really thinking about the people who live here.
1: Yeah, and that southern section of Pine Street in particular is where those neighborhoods will see a little bit less traffic as people were navigating down Pine to get up to Shelburne Road and clog it sort of right in that Farrell Street area and so forth, and maybe getting into Burlington on Route 7 for folks now coming up into Willard Street, Union Street, and St. Paul will also be a little bit less dense. We'll see, right?
0: Yeah, I think it's going to make streets safer, too. But one more thing I want to add, Dave, is that so Shelburne Road, of course, and if people are in Chittenden County or they might have seen it on the news, that is a very hard corridor for people, for cars and bikes in particular, to share. It's fast-moving. It doesn't have a lot of space to allow protected bike lanes. One of the benefits we're going to study now that the Champlain Parkway is open is we expect a 10 to 20% traffic reduction on Shelburne Road as it enters into the south end of Burlington, which will allow us to sort of also start to reimagine the physical structure of that roadway and make it safer for bikers. The Burlington, it starts near the shopping plazas where the Burlington and South Burlington line is. That has been an area that folks have brought my attention as mayor because, unfortunately, it's had some near misses and a couple of bike car accidents. And we have to really think about sharing the road and safety, and the more that we can do around infrastructure, the better.
1: Yeah, and we're seeing between whether it's climate, whether it's economics or other reasons, a resurgence over the last decade or more of more people riding bikes, which is good for their own health, saves you money, but it generates that potential risk when we are such a car-centered society. And obviously in rural Vermont, people often have to travel a long distance. You know that growing up in Barrie to get places. So cars are still going to be a part of the situation, but that interface is a big one in that area. You're absolutely right. So that's one big transportation transition, and I think we've covered it unless you got anything else to add. And then downtown, you've also had the, and also related to infrastructure and deeper sewer lines and so forth, the Main Street project, which is also, pretty close, I think, or nearly done, and there'll be maybe a celebration coming soon on that. I don't remember, a few weeks ago there was a news story, maybe it's even a month ago, talking about sort of the optimism in the business sector downtown, or maybe if it's not full-on optimism, it's a better outlook than we've had for a few years between the construction and sort of a double or triple or quadruple whammy. You'll be able to name the numbers and specifics of the homelessness and unhoused population, substance use disorder, the construction, the economy being uncertain because of, you know, presidential tariffs and strange things that are going on around the world. There's a different energy. You want to talk about that?
0: Absolutely. So two weeks ago or so, I stood on the bricks of Church Street and was stood there with a lot of the most senior members of my cabinet, which are my department heads, as well as business leaders and community members. And it was great to do it outside because we had a lot of the community stop by and listen in on what we were there to talk about. And the theme of the press conference was really, is Burlington is back. And what we meant by that, and especially as mayor, my job is to be cheerleader-in-chief as well as communicator-in-chief, to really get back to that, telling the full story about Burlington, talking about all of the, not only investments, but what people can see and experience when they come to Burlington, not just people who live here, but of course, but locals and visitors from afar. And what we were talking about at the press conference was really highlighting the conclusion of a lot of these big, impactful construction projects. Great Street, Main Street is having its celebration, its big opening on July 17th. If you haven't seen physical Main Street in a while, there's trees that line it now, super wide sidewalks. We have all the striping going down for folks to have protected bike paths. We have public art that's up, two beautiful pieces on Main Street alone that really highlight the vibrancy of our art community, but also reasons alone to come down and walk around our downtown area. And we have business leaders speak from the podium as well who talked about seeing growth, and the Jazz Fest in particular was one of the best weekends in years in terms of the number of people downtown and the returns that they saw and the activity in their restaurants and businesses. And we were joined by the owner of Homeport, who's been in Burlington a very long time with his family, Mark Bouchette, And it's going so well. He is opening a second site, not to leave Burlington, but because it's going so well in Burlington that he has the resources to be able to open a second location elsewhere in Chittenden County. And he was very clear. He's not going anywhere in Burlington because he's committed to Burlington. And part of that reason is we are so fierce about supporting locally owned businesses. They are the lifebloods of our local economy. And we really, we have so much of that here in Burlington. And that is something I always want to say to other Vermonters who may have not been to Burlington in a while. We have to support each other in these wildly crazy economic times where wars and presidential, you know, moments where they do political attacks to our neighbors to Canada, et cetera, have real negative impacts on our local small northern towns of Vermont in particular. Mm-hmm. And we need to take care of each other. We need to support our local downtowns. And so it was a really positive press conference because we were able to talk about not only all of that infrastructure support, but one thing I want to give a plug for, Dave, is we have so much programming. We have events booked for pretty much every day between now and Labor Day, especially on the weekend, which are free. They have over 100 events between the city and community partners leading them. And everyone can find out information at loveburlington.org. It's a website that gathers both the city events as well as the community events. And I want to emphasize 100 free events are part of this. And that's important to us in Burlington because, again, back to working folks, we want to make sure Burlington is being able to be experienced and enjoyed regardless of people's economic status. And we want to make sure that we always are thinking about accessibility and vibrancy in what we've put on in terms of programming.
1: You got a lot out there. I am going to repeat the website because if you weren't ready with the pen, it might already be, boom, right on in and out. So that was loveburlington.org, I believe. Is that right?
0: Loveburlington.org, yep. It's
1: okay.
0: An easy one to remember, and obviously we really want people to remember the phrase Love Burlington because it's our Burlington, it's our Vermont, the loveburlington.org.
1: Sounds good. And we are coming up on a break for the news. Sounds like you've got a ton of events. When we get back, I do want to ask you some of the ways the city does support local businesses, because that sounds like a really important program. Folks, you're listening to Vermont Viewpoint here on WDEV in Waterbury. I'm your host, David Zuckerman, with Mayor Emma Mulvaney-Stanek from Burlington. Please feel free to call in at 244-1777 with your questions or comments. She's heard them all. She can handle them all. And we'll be right back.

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2: 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The call-in number is 244-1777 if you want to join the conversation. I'm David Zuckerman, your host on Thursdays, and I'm joined currently by the mayor of Burlington, Emma Mulvaney-Stanek, and discussing projects that have been completed, policies in the city that are moving things forward in a exciting direction, and we welcome your calls. If you've got questions or comments, I know historically I've been hearing some folks say, well, I won't go to Burlington anymore. It sure sounds like on this call, there's a lot of reasons to go to Burlington. There's a lot of reasons to visit all sorts of great places in Vermont, but I wouldn't say there's a reason to avoid it so much. So come on out. Mayor Mulvaney-Stanek, you had talked about city supporting local businesses. You had that recent press conference and sort of this Main Street sort of or business type press conference about the excitement for the summer. And you said ways that the city supports local businesses. Can you talk a little bit about that? Because I know over time some people have said Church Street's become more nationalized. On the other hand, there are a tremendous number of local businesses there. What are some of the things? Is it the CETO office? Is it other aspects of city government, law enforcement, parks and rec? Mm-hmm. What are these specific things that are really honed towards local businesses?
3: Absolutely. Well, it is a multi-department effort. So we do have CETO, our Community Economic Development Office, which Bernie Sanders started when he was mayor back in the 80s or so. And that is where a lot of the hub of our economic development and community development work sits. However, under my leadership, we moved the Tertiary Marketplace into CETO. It used to stand alone, as well as a second department called the Business Workforce Development Department under the prior administration. I thought all that siloing really didn't make for smart strategic thinking. So I've brought those all together structurally. And CETO works alongside, of course, our Burlington City Arts Department, our library, as well as our other partners who help to make the vibrancy of events in particular happen, which is our Parks, Recreation, and Waterfront Department in particular. So we have actually, in this upcoming year, we'll be investing $1 million in events between the Church Street, a downtown area, including City Hall Park, all the way down to the waterfront, sort of our inner core part of the city, and $1 million of events. And as I said before, really with an eye towards accessibility and vibrancy. We still have a few nights of the World Cup in City Hall Park running all the way to July 19th. So people can come out and check out more information, again, on loveburlington.org or just straight up at following Church Street Marketplace on social media. Also, Love Burlington has a social media handle out there as well. But what you'll find is, if you don't like soccer, there's music. There are so many more events, including Party on the Bricks, which is something that we'll do every Thursday throughout the month of July, where we just do different things along each block of the street. And it's a chance to hear live local music, but also other kinds of events and planning that Marketplace has been doing on behalf of just the street of Church Street. Other exciting things, we've been known for the last few years now for Festival of Pools, which this year will be the very tail end of July. I think it's like July 31st through the 1st or so. It's that last weekend going into August, or first weekend going into August. And that one is such a fun event. There's great humor and performance and unique performance at that, all up and down Church Street. That brings a lot of people downtown, and businesses love. It's another really strong weekend for folks in terms of how people do in terms of grocery receipts and whatnot. It's one of our tools for which we measure how our local economy is doing. You know, more specifically, though, giving back to the challenges that Burlington faces, I want your listeners to know we've done a lot to invest in stabilizing our downtown, supporting people who are struggling. We have not been able to solve, obviously, everything I talked about at the top of the hour, but we've done a historic tripling of investment, might even have been quadrupling of investment, in the Howard Center Street Outreach Team, which is a team of several individuals who work 7 days a week going in and around the downtown to support and de-escalate people who are having mental health challenges and behavioral issues. They work closely with our police department. It's a really symbiotic relationship with our police, who've also increased foot patrols downtown to make sure we just have more visibility and presence in the downtown to disrupt things as much as possible, but also move people towards support, because the whole point here, as we talked about before, is whether folks are unhoused or they're struggling with a mental health issue or they're struggling with something related to opioids or a mix of some of them all between, we have to get to the root causes and help people stabilize. Otherwise, we're simply displacing people to either other parts of downtown or the city or other parts of Vermont or elsewhere. And that's not smart. That's not smart. It's not compassionate. It's not strong leadership. So we've been really working on investing with our partners to find deeper solutions. And a couple other things I'll just mention too, because it exists in other towns in Vermont. We've benefited from the situation table, a statewide strategy where it convenes members of the city structure, but also a lot of social service agencies ranging from the hospital to Howard Center, to Spectrum Youth and Family Services. I mean, there's 40 different entities who are represented, and they meet weekly to really talk about individual cases. Because when you live in Vermont and even in Burlington, there's probably like 20 or so high users of all of our services, our emergency services in particular, who are causing like the most harm to self or others. It's not as if there's like hundreds and hundreds of people. And most of this sort of harm they're causing is not are really not violent crimes, things that you would look to other cities and really say, wow, that's a really unsafe city. I never want to go there again. We continue to win top 10 safest cities in the country because when you look at the real public safety data, we don't have violent crimes. We don't have random acts of violence that would cause, you know, unsafe conditions for people and locals. What we have is a lot of suffering, human suffering, and that is uncomfortable to see. It is absolutely uncomfortable to see. But we also have a lot of innovative things we're standing up between the situation table, which again works on individual cases to bring risk levels down and share that information with the state. The state can come up with some better, stronger solutions, investing in more visibility downtown, as I mentioned. And frankly, when we bring community in for the events, that fills our community space with more of our community. And that is another really healthy way to make sure our community is balanced and the space can be used by everyone. And that we're really not creating voids for which people sort of anybody gets to take over and dominate a space, because that's not a healthy community in any direction.
2: No, absolutely. And I know there's tension sometimes with certain, there has been in the past sometimes, some business owners or different cultures within Vermont who are have different depictions of the folks that are there. And so you've helped paint a picture of the reality on the street that, again, doesn't really fit maybe the memes or the brief representations of what's going on. At the same time, I'm curious, you know, the discomfort you talk about that some people have. To me, that comes from places of comfort being put it or seeing the underbelly or the reality of what our economy has as part of the real effects of the type of economy we have. And I know I in my own life have been talking with some people who are much better off economically, and when I talk to them about, well, why wouldn't we want to have some of those with more, pay a little more so we could improve these services that would really address these underlying causes, whether it's housing costs, health care, the counseling and mental health services you're talking about. And they push back and they say, you know, some of them say it's not my problem or whatnot, but doesn't solving these challenges benefit everybody, both the individuals who are in the moments of struggle, as well as the folks that are uncomfortable by seeing these moments of struggle, as well as the businesses that are struggling because maybe there's fewer people willing to put themselves in a place where they see and experience this discomfort? What do we do to help tie that all together?
3: What an impossible question, Dave.
2: Thank you. I'm sorry. Well, no one's calling in to ask the hard questions, so I'm going at you.
3: No. Believe me, I've heard it all. But no, I think about this all day. I think about this every single day. And I didn't run to be mayor without knowing that this is a major challenge and question that every elected leader should be asking themselves, no matter where they're elected, local, state, or national. And for me, we have a choice. We can be leaders who look at things through a lens of humanity and community and think about the collective good. When I think about the common good, the common good in general, and how we have community commons like parks and community commons like Church Street, we have to be stewards for that space for the entirety of the public. And some parts of our community are really struggling. And that doesn't mean that they're lesser, that they're less deserving. And it also doesn't mean that folks with more resources aren't also benefiting when we really invest in stabilizing our community and building everyone's collective health. When public health is also a lens we look at things, we can start to sort of destigmatize pieces of what I talked about before with the trifecta and look at things in a much different and better informed way to understand kind of the ripple effects in all family structures, regardless of economics. I will say people living with substance use disorder who are living with addiction, really, it does not matter your economics. And what we see, though, are people who don't have four walls and a roof over them, struggling with addiction out in public spaces. Like, there are plenty of people who are struggling behind closed doors. So back to really needing to solve these issues chronically benefits all of us with a much healthier and stronger community. Because the ripple effects will be felt no matter what. So even if you feel uncomfortable to see a tent or someone who may be passed out because they're struggling with a substance use thing elsewhere in the city, these ripple effects have ripple effects in families and schools, in our healthcare system and costs, in our emergency departments, in our hospitals over the winter time in particular, because there's so few places that are open 24/7 that are warm when we get to the bitter cold temperatures. We see a big negative impact on our hospital because people are desperate, not because they are actually having an emergency medical issue, but they have nowhere else to be. Yep. For me, back to human decency in a healthier community, and frankly, a community I would want to live in and raise my kids in and be proud of, I want us to be supporting each other. And that actually is a fundamental thing about Vermont. We help each other. And so I encourage people to bring that mentality forward when viewing these folks who are struggling and that we see more visibly in a downtown like Burlington. So your point earlier, we're not a rural community like elsewhere in the state. You're going to see people here. But these are public spaces that we have to navigate some complexities for sure right now in our city.
2: Absolutely. And we're going to have one more segment after this break. I'm going to bring up two other topics. One, that you're interviewing police chief candidates. So we'll get into that briefly, although I know a lot of that's not stuff you can individually share about, but just a topic in general. And also immigration. These are both issues that a lot of Vermonters care about and both have large impacts in the city of Burlington, beneficial as well as challenges all across the board. We will come back after these moments. 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
4: This is Myers Mermel. On behalf of myself and Caroline McLean, the owners of Radio Vermont, we want to honor Vermont's profound impact on American history at our nation's semi-quincentennial, the 250th anniversary of our founding. Vermont has led the nation in many important areas, in human rights, the abolition of slavery in 1777, Vermont's founding constitution was first in North America to ban adult slavery and grant universal male suffrage. The War of the Rebellion, 1861 to 1865. Per capita, Vermont sent more soldiers into battle and suffered more casualties than almost any other Union state. Importantly, Vermont soldiers anchored the critical defense line at the Battle of Gettysburg. LGBTQ plus rights, 2000 and 2009. Vermont pioneered the path for marriage equality nationally, becoming the first state to introduce civil unions, 2000, and the first to legalize same-sex marriage via legislative action rather than a court mandate, 2009. In education, the Morrill Land Grant Act. Senator Justin Smith Morrill of Stratford proposed federal legislation giving birth to the American public university system, funding dozens of state colleges across the country. John Dewey of Burlington and a graduate of UVM in 1879 revolutionized global education by replacing rote memorization with experiential learning by doing. His Vermont-born philosophy of pragmatism fundamentally reshaped the modern American classroom and civic life. In industry and commerce, the modern steel plow, 1837, blacksmith John Deere of Rutland developed the first commercially successful self-cleaning steel plow, revolutionizing American agriculture. The electric motor patent of 1837, Thomas Davenport of Brandon secured the first American patent for an electric motor, an invention that fundamentally changed industrial manufacturing. The safety elevator of 1853, Elisha Graves Otis of Brattleboro invented the automatic safety brake for elevators, allowing for the architectural birth of the American skyscraper. The commercial ski industry in 1934. The nation's first mechanized ski rope tow was built in Woodstock launching the modern U.S. winter sports tourism economy. And lastly, the environment. The conservation movement of 1864, George Perkins Marsh of Woodstock published Man and Nature, a text widely considered the foundation of the modern American environmental movement. Vermont's ideas have shaped the national character. Looking ahead, Vermont will continue to play a vital role, leading by example to spark change. Radio Vermont has been with you for 94 years, and we look forward to continuing to shape our national future together. Happy 250th, America.
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2: Welcome back to Vermont Viewpoint here on WDEV in Waterbury. Thanks for joining me, your host, David Zuckerman, here on Thursday, July 2nd. I've got the mayor of Burlington, Mayor Emma Mulvaney-Stanek, on the line. We have been talking about infrastructure, community needs, investments, summer excitement in Burlington, Love Burlington, which you can also find at loveburlington.org for events that are happening every day and huge things on the weekends. Let's get to this weekend first before I get to those two other topics that I mentioned going into the break. Obviously, tomorrow night is not only the opening of the historical museum's event on 5250, as I talked about in the first hour, but also the annual massive, amazing fireworks display in Burlington the day before July 4th, so all the smaller communities can have theirs. Talk to us about that amazing event you've got going on.
3: Absolutely. Well, Burlington really puts on a party, and so I want to make sure to personally invite everybody who is interested to come on down to Burlington on July 3rd. As you said, that's when we celebrate. So it's tomorrow, Friday, July 3rd. Festivities start formally at 5 o'clock on the waterfront and run all the way through the fireworks, which will probably be around 9:15, 9:30 once the sun goes down. 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You can even Google Burlington Fireworks, which I just did quickly because I didn't know that website. And you can find it will pop right up. And btvjuly3.com will have all the information around where to park, $2 shuttles to get you downtown, encouraging hyper-locals to bike, of course, because that helps with folks from out of town being able to come into the city. One very cool thing I really want to plug besides the 250th anniversary, of course, of the country is that Beta Technologies is doing a very cool flyover of the history of flight, basically. So they'll have historical planes, but then some of their electric planes that they are building just over the line there in South Burlington at our airport. And it's going to be just a very cool event to see across the waterfront, the aerial parade that they'll do essentially, but then the fireworks and then tons of live music and vendors galore. So I really encourage people to check out btvjuly3.com and come on down and join us tomorrow night.
2: That's a plug for you, folks. And I just did a quick scan on the weather, and it does look like, while warm, it'll be slightly cooling off in the evening, and it might rain, but that's more like at 11 o'clock. So come on out. Okay. I remember, you know, that's the farmer side of me. I'm always looking today, tomorrow, the next day to figure out the plans for when I'm getting things done. Mm-hmm. But it looks like it's going to be a gorgeous evening, and folks should come on out. I always remember seeing just flocks of people walking down Main Street from those upper parking areas as well, if you're able. It's a beautiful walk looking down at the city as you approach the lake. Folks, get on out, get on down. Looks like there'll be a little bit of a breeze, but not much. So those fireworks can go straight up and just look fantastic. We went into the break looking at law enforcement. That's been a big topic for Burlington for a long time. My wife just worked with some folks on our street in Burlington where some random cars have been parked that have been stolen, and had a lovely encounter with our Burlington Police Department service personnel. They were very wonderful to work with, had a lot of good information to give. You are interviewing, the next police chief. How's that process going? Where are you at? And what are the next steps?
3: Yeah, absolutely. So we have hired a national firm, IACP, which helps a lot of big and small towns hire chiefs. And they have recently helped in a few communities here in Vermont. We have been working with them for a little under a year or so, first starting with really building the candidate profile. Burlington has actually hired a few chiefs in recent years, a lot in a short period of time. And we want to make sure we get this as right as we can. Of course, knowing that there's no special unicorn out there, but we want to be very clear with candidates the kind of policing that we expect here in Burlington that's based in community, but also meeting the times in which we're living in. Burlington is a big city for Vermont, but a small city for others. And we want to make sure we hire the right person who understands how much of a generalist you really need to be to understand our comprehensive community safety response that we're also doing. We're not a community that relies only on police to respond to every single call. If it's a mental health crisis, for example, we have different aspects, different personnel we send with our partnership with Howard Center, et cetera. So it's a lot. And IECP really helped us build a profile that was also based on a community survey over the winter where 600 people participated to give us their take on what they thought the next chief should really prioritize. And so that information is being funneled into the recruitment this firm did for us. And then we'll be informed the information our hiring team, which we'll announce next week, have appointed about a 15-person hiring committee between business leaders, immigrant leaders in our community, youth service leaders, people who serve on our city council, of course, on our police commission, the unions who have personnel. So it's a really purposely built hiring committee to help vet the first few candidates who will come to Burlington. And then eventually the mayor ultimately does make the decision. But I want people to know this: a lot of community input has been already put into this process and will continue to be in this process so that we can really ultimately select the right candidate. Last thing I'll say is I'm so excited because over a dozen people, good qualified candidates, have applied, which sets us up for, I think, a good, robust conversation this summer with the candidates.
2: Fantastic. And folks can always reach out to learn more, I'm assuming, through either the police commission or through your office to follow what's going on. Is that right?
3: Yes. So the best way to stay updated about a lot of things is to sign up for the mayor's email. We do not spam you because we do a lot of things. We do not write emails every day. But the mayor's email is a system you can sign up on the mayor's website. You can get direct information there. But we also do keep our website pretty updated here, but also at the Burlington Police Department in terms of the police chief hiring process.
2: Fantastic. Thank you for that. Information is always very helpful to a lot of folks who might think one thing's going on and then go ask the questions, go read the information and see if you can, you know, be more well-rounded. And that's true for all of us in this moment of hyper something, whatever it is, it's hyper. We have a couple minutes left. You talked about having, you know, immigrants at the table, immigrant voice at the table with the law enforcement police chief search. We know that Burlington and Winooski have a much higher concentration of folks who have immigrated to the area from other parts of the world. It's vibrant. It's exciting. Talk to us a little bit about what's going on there, both the good side and the challenging side, whether it's Washington, D.C. policy or individual animosity towards different peoples generated by any number of things. What's going on there for just a couple minutes?
3: Sure. Well, what I will say is that largely what we're focused on is, as was very widely reported on after March 11th, which is the South Burlington Dorset Street incident.
2: That's right.
3: Is we spent a lot of extra weeks in Burlington doing our use of force review, which is required by policy and procedure here in Burlington. Lots of layers of review that other communities like South Burlington and even the state don't have for their own review. That was very important to focus on that first to see about the conduct of our officers involved. And we did issue a decision where there was not a determination that discipline was required. That is because the use of force that was used was legally allowable on the state level. And that actually, it disappointed me that it was allowable and that we train officers to use those types of tools in those situations, because I think we need to do better and we need to be clear in state statute. One thing that I learned throughout this review process is how much our fair and partial policing policy and the use of force policy in particular are very much constrained and dictated by what the state says is allowable for local policy, what's allowable in local policy. To me, I learned actually from a great legislator when I served alongside Peter Anthony from my hometown of Barrie, and he would often say, laws are created by people and can be changed by people. And while that feels like a simple statement, it's an important statement to be reminded that if something is not rising to the level of expectation, given the current conditions, such as these really impactful and dangerous enforcement actions on the federal level, then we should change our laws to be better able to be responsive and hold our officers to a standard that matches what we expect today. We can't enforce a different reality and a different set of expectations that is not reflected in the policy and laws for which we've hired people under, et cetera. So for me, the next step along with five city council leadership is to start articulating what are those changes that we need done in state law or policy, model policy that's developed under the Vermont Criminal Justice Council, and bring that work forward. So that's the work. I have a working group with the counselors underway right now that we hope to wrap up by the end of the summer so that we can raise this in for whoever are candidates for the state house, representing certainly Burlington, but this is again another statewide issue, but also start to then engage the legislature and governor to make the case on why we are living in very dangerous times and need to make sure our laws catch up and support what Vermonters really expect around keeping our communities safe, and most importantly, keeping our immigrants, neighbors safe in these very dangerous times.
2: Well, thank you. We've been speaking with Mayor Emma Mulvaney-Stanek. Thank you so much for joining us.
3: And thank you for having me.
2: You bet. And an old saying in my house was, with privilege comes responsibility. I would say with power comes responsibility. And you are wielding that responsibility well. Appreciate you coming on. Folks, thanks for listening. 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
7: This hour at Town Hall, I'm Bob Agnew in Washington. A flyover of the Great American State Fair yesterday on the National Mall had to be interrupted, though, because of the heat.
8: Attention, fairgoers. The event has been moved.
7: The announcer sent everybody home until the evening hours to get out of that heat, which was deemed to be dangerous at the time. Hundreds of thousands of Americans making their way to the National Mall today to celebrate 250 years as an independent nation. Chad George brought his family all the way from Columbus, Ohio.
9: Brought the family here for the 250th anniversary of the greatest country in the world. A lot of division in the world, but the reality is, as you've seen with the World Cup going on, we have the greatest country in the world.
7: President Trump speaking at Mount Rushmore last night, contrasting the founders' vision for the country with a rising tide of communism in the Democrat Party.
10: Communism is the exact opposite of life, liberty, and the pursuit of happiness. It's death, tyranny, and the pursuit of evil.
7: And a lot of heat all around the country. Justin Morgan said he decided to visit Boston's Franklin Park Zoo despite that heat, see how the animals were doing.
11: We were over by the penguins when we first arrived, and they're all under the water. They don't sit on the rocks any. They're like all underneath the water swimming around. And all the stuff, like the goats around the barns, they're not going outside.
7: Wildfire threats to the west. Here's correspondent Ed Donahue.
12: Red flag wildfire warnings are in effect in several states in the west. The Cottonwood Fire in Utah is the biggest. A state of emergency has been declared. Fireworks are being restricted. The National Weather Service issued a rare, particularly dangerous situation warning. UCLA geography professor Park Williams says the west got a good amount of rain to start the year, but
13: the tap just totally turned off. So low precipitation totals and really high temperatures have left our forests really abnormally parched.
12: Red flag warnings stretch from Idaho to southern Arizona and New Mexico. I'm Ed Donahue.
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7: Air travelers could soon see major improvements at airports around the country, all thanks to some big new federal spending at such facilities. Here's correspondent Ken Lorman.
15: Transportation Secretary Sean Duffy has announced nearly $1.8 billion in FAA grants for airport upgrades in 46 states. The funding will pay for runway repairs, taxiway improvements, terminal upgrades, lighting projects, and safety enhancements. Duffy says the investment is part of rebuilding America's transportation infrastructure, while FAA officials say the projects will improve safety and modernize the travel experience for families. Ken Lorman reporting.
7: Airports getting major upgrades include Denver, Boise, Baltimore, Washington, Houston, Hobby, JFK, Orlando, and Oakland. Another high-profile investor giving up on New York's rent-stabilized housing market, Google co-founder Sergey Brin, has reportedly sold his stake in a major New York apartment fund. Breaking news at townhall.com. A dispute over nectarines and who has the right to grow them and sell them.
16: A California farmer has been giving away free nectarines this week amid a legal dispute with a food market and distributing company claiming exclusive rights over the variety of white nectarine he grows. Cesar Mora has been unable to sell his nectarine crop for the second year in a row due to the lawsuit. Jumara Brothers Fruit Company filed the suit against Mora in 2023. It centers on the company's claim of exclusivity over a variety of white nectarine called Mona Lisa and accusations that Mora broke their contract by selling the fruit to other packers. Mora has accused the company of unfair and fraudulent business practices. Keith Peters reporting.
7: It is the 4th of July and that means the official launch of the Trump accounts. That's boosting financial independence for children born during President Trump's second term. Parents can open the accounts for the kids getting a free $1,000 from the government. More details at townhall.com.
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19: Good morning to our WDEV audience. My name is Paul Dame. I am your host here for Vermont Viewpoint. And we've got a packed show for you today. First, we're going to be joined by Senator Steve Heffernan, who is a new Republican senator from Addison County. Steve serves on the Agriculture and the Education Committee. And then in the second hour, we're going to have, going from the middle of the state to the southern end of the state, Tom Charlton from Chester, who serves in the House. And he's on the housing committee. So we'll talk to Tom during the 10 o'clock hour. But first off, we have Senator Steve Heffernan. Steve, thanks for joining us.
20: Good morning. How are you?
19: I'm doing all right, Steve. Thanks for being with us. I had a particular interest in your race in Addison County. I'm an Addison County boy myself. I grew up in Shoreham for most of my time. And my dad, my grandfather, my brother also live in Addison County. And it had frustrated me. I've been state chairman for 5 years that my own family didn't have a Republican representative. And so I've been really appreciative when you decided to run 2 years ago. And I wanted to start just by asking a little bit about that process. You didn't start in the House. You went from the private sector, working in your own business, decided to run. Tell me a little bit about first what made you decide to get involved, and then maybe a little bit later we can get into what your campaign was like.
20: So almost 3 years ago, started getting more into the Republican Party and that. Other than that, I was a businessman and That chewed up most of my time, even though I cared about what was going on in the state. I was, like most hardworking Vermonters, more interested about getting my jobs done and performance than I was worried about state policies. And with the regulations, because being an excavator, we dealt a lot with the A&R and as well as transportation for the trucks, and the regulations just keep getting harder and harder. And basically, it was a put up or shut up moment for me. And I decided that at that point that I was going to put up. And it just happened to be the right mixture for when I ran. I'm well known in Addison County. I've worked almost in every town that had to vote for me, a good reputation. So that was the right mixture for me to want to run and win. And Chris Bray, he kind of didn't help himself with the clean heat standard and how he keep driving up regulations on clean water and in our environment. And I believe, many Vermonters are like, we are very conservative and very conscientious about our surrounding here in Vermont. And we don't need our state to continue to keep telling us to do more and more and more. And that is what I continue to hear to this day from most Vermonters, that, Vermont is doing a very good job on their own of being conservative with the environment, as far as taxes and that, why are we getting taxed so hard as Vermonters? And one of the biggest reasons is there's not enough of us. So with only 640,000 for a population, unless even that actually generate the tax revenue, it puts a lot of weight on our fellow Vermonters. And
19: yeah, too much weight on too few people.
20: Exactly. And I believe now that it doesn't matter what political view you have, that when your pocket starts getting hit as hard as it has in Vermont, that will make you look for different alternatives. Now, it's been a learning lesson for me, especially the first year. Second year, you do get more active. I am not afraid to voice opinions on like the solar industry. It's very important to Vermont, but we do have to be mindful of our environment of Vermont. And if when we're doing solar, that if we have to give so many incentives to make people get into solar, is it really that affordable for Vermont to do? Same with education. We spend the most and almost most. New York spends a little bit more. But we don't have the student outcome of good education. So
19: yeah. Well, then I know you serve on the education committee, and I'm sure we're going to get into that a little bit later. But you did mention, you mentioned the incumbent that you beat. That's a pretty tough task in Vermont. Vermonters love their incumbents, and you came out running for the first time. What were some of the things you were doing in your campaign? I know I began to really believe that you could win as I drove through Addison County to visit family, and I saw your very unique yard signs. Tell folks a little bit about that aspect of your campaign and some of the things that you were doing to help yourself win as a Republican in one of the, pretty Democrat, much of a Democrat stronghold in Addison County.
20: Yes, Addison County, because of Middlebury, Cornwall, Weybridge, we are, that's most populated area and is mostly driven by Democrats. As you get out into the other towns, it changes a little bit, but not a lot. yes, Mike Heffernan is our name. We used to be dairy farmers we got out of dairy farming in 1986. So my nickname is Heff or Heffernan, so we've always been associated with Holstein dairy cows. And when I decided to run, I said, you know, what says, you know, one of the biggest staples of Vermont is a dairy cow. So that was I thought that up, and yes, the signs cost a little bit more, but it catches people's eyes, their eyes. And once it catches their eyes, then they see more and more. And everybody was, you know, everybody wanted to change. So I have a lot of support. So that helped. Having a good team who I have for advisors in that, of how to run mailers and phone calls and stuff that I know nothing about and really don't want to know about. These people were very good at it and were able to help me. So we were able to get our word out more and more. It was very hard. You know, when everybody was, well, what are your policies? What are you running for? And I can honestly say, I just want to run for the affordability of Vermonters, that I don't want to see any more bills written that are going to cost Vermonters money. We need to start streamlining the process. And that was what I was echoing on the campaign trail, if you will. And it, as the vote showed, it resonated well. And a clear win. It was 732, I think, more in my favor, and only 63 votes, I think, behind Ruth Hardy. So it really echoed in a county that's usually pretty blue, that the county people are ready for a change in the state house.
0: Yeah. And I've always, you know, again, growing up in Addison County, I've always thought it's an interesting place because you've got a very broad farm community there. Agriculture is so important to that district. And all the farmers I knew, you know, growing up in Addison County were all pretty conservative. So there was always this kind of interesting mix between the conservative rural part of Addison County and the intellectual center in Middlebury with Middlebury College. And it sounds like you were able to kind of bridge that gap and appeal to enough people from both sides of that district, which I think is actually a pretty good representation of where Vermont is as well.
20: I agree with that.
0: Go ahead.
20: I said that, you know, I was quite delighted to see how big a win it ended up being, and come to find out it was one of the biggest upsets in the whole state, or the whole United States, which was, you know, I didn't really think much of it until after getting some press from the Boston Globe and an outfit out of D.C. that came and asked, you know, the same questions you're asking. And really, it's just that, you know, I'm here to watch out for Vermonters and to ask tough questions sometimes when they have to be asked.
0: Yeah. Good. Well, in just a few minutes, when we come back, we'll talk a little bit about agriculture, because obviously it's important to your district, and Senator Heffernan serves on the Agriculture Committee in the Senate. So a little bit more on that right when we get back.
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19: Welcome back to Vermont Viewpoint. I am your host, Paul Dame, chairman of the Vermont Republican Party, and with me today is Senator Steve Heffernan, senator from Addison County. Steve, before the break, we were talking about the importance of dairy and agriculture in general in Addison County and throughout the state. And I know, you know, when my grandfather moved to Vermont from Rhode Island, he thought Vermont is a great place. There's great opportunities here, better than the place he left. And he and my dad, I can still remember as a kid, digging the hole that became our milking parlor, built a huge dairy that would end up milking 300 cows. And so growing up for me, dairy was growing and expanding. And now you serve on the Agriculture Committee in the Senate. Tell us a little bit about what you've kind of learned about the state of agriculture in Vermont, you know, where you're seeing some potential problems or concerns, and what some of the conversations have been in your Agriculture Committee.
20: So being out of farming as long as I've have been, it was very interesting to see how high-tech agriculture has become. And the farmers that are on the cutting edge of using some of the newest equipment and products, I've learned a lot. We have young farmers that just would, their knowledge and resources, it's incredible compared to when, you know, I dairy farmed in the 70s and early 80s. And it's leaps and bounds from applying chemicals to applying fertilizer to applying manure. It's a true science now.

0: It goes to help the elderly. So it's pretty amazing sitting there in ag and listening to all the stuff that little old Vermont does and does very well. And the biggest hindrance you hear again is sometimes the government making it more restrictions, harder for you to do the business that you need to do. We look around the surrounding states like New York, Massachusetts, Maine. They give their dairy farmers a lot of assistance, from tax breaks to if milk prices drop below a certain amount, they'll supplement them some money. And you know, our Vermont farmers are like, why can't you do that for us? You know, I want to say we're $11 billion generating revenue for Vermont, yet you know, the state of Vermont can't help us like New York and Mass are. And it comes down to, again, population. We just don't have the population to help subsidize farmers when the milk prices drop like they have.
1: Yeah. So that's it kind of creates a competitive disadvantage with our neighbors, is kind of what I'm hearing you say. If somebody, you know, obviously the lake separates most of the state, but as we get down to that, you know, the bottom two counties, even if you got a choice between operating a dairy in New York and Vermont, it sounds like New York offers some incentives that Vermont doesn't.
0: They do. And some, they are more restrictive in some stuff, but most of the time they're very, the state agencies work pretty well hand in hand with the farmer, and not so much always here in Vermont. ANR has, if people have heard of the CAFO, which is runoff from a farm, that we've made it. There's never been CAFO permit put in Vermont, and then some citizens decided that they read up on it and thought we should, because there is occasional farmer that when it does rain that they do have some overspill and that, and most try to do what they can to cut that down, but you have a couple that don't, and then that's where this whole permitting of from the federal government for large farms, medium farms, started pressing, and it puts a lot
1: when you,
0: more
1: and Steve, stress. When you say large and medium farms, can you give us an idea about what sizes those are?
0: Medium farms are in the hundreds of head, from like 300 to 900, and then large farms are 1,000 head or more. And we got quite a few in Vermont now. So, and we hear from them. They have representation come in and voice their concerns. And I'll have to say one thing about the Ag Committee. You know, there's three Republicans and two Democrats, but it's very bipartisan. We are there to work for the farmer, and that was shown many times, like the paraquat bill. Paraquat's a very bad chemical used to kill weeds, and Vermont uses very little of it, and they wanted it banned instantly, and I think it's 2030 that it'll eventually completely be banned, because the farmer or the apple growers and fruit growers that are using it are using it very responsibly, and we want to give them a chance to give them a long enough runway that they can find another product to take its spot. And
1: yeah, that's so important. You know, even when there are changes that need to be made, you know, like you said, it sounds like most Vermont farmers are doing the right thing, taking care of the land that provides them a living. You know, and I think this is a conversation that we get into later that came up with everything surrounding Act 181, right? Like, let's trust the people who have cared for this land for generations. They're not going to poison it because their livelihood comes from it. But even when we do need to make changes, like you said, it's really important to give people a little bit of a runway. When we just pull the rug out from under somebody who's been doing things a certain way for a long time, you know, that's where you run into really dangerous scenarios where we get a disruption in the food supply, right? If we've got to make a sudden change and they don't pick the right substitute or don't make the right adjustment for their particular farm, their particular land, you could have catastrophic results that not only means less food's getting out to market.

0: Okay. But also that individual Vermont farmer now has completely lost their livelihood. So what was the runway you said that they had on this change?
1: I believe it's still 2030, unless the federal government bans it sooner.
0: Okay.
1: Because over in Europe, it's completely banned. And that was the other thing. Mm-hmm. You know, we can look to Europe. Poland, I find out, is pretty much the same climate environment that we have. And so we can start looking to them to get, hey, what are you using? What's working? What's not working? So it just gives them time. And again, you know, Vermont hardly uses 100 gallons where New York uses thousands of gallons of paraquat. So
0: you're saying all the farmers in the state use about 100 gallons all combined?
1: Yeah, it's not a lot. It's that,
0: wow.
1: It's that, that little used, but the ones that are using it, it's very important. We had the farmers come in and they explained why it was very important to them that we continue to allow it for now.
0: Yeah.
1: And you had both Democrat and Republican sitting there voicing their concerns. We had the Michael J. Foundation, who's done a lot of study on it. When we all left, everybody was satisfied. They felt we were doing the right thing. And that was a good feeling. And that happened a lot in ag. It's a really, really good committee to be in. I'm very happy to be on it. And then, of course, everybody's hearing about St. Albans Creamery closing. And
0: let me hold you right there, Steve, because I do want to get into that. We are going to talk about the update that you have about the closing of the St. Albans facility right after this word.
1: Great.
2: This is Myers Mermel. On behalf of myself and Caroline McLean, the owners of Radio Vermont, we want to honor Vermont's profound impact on American history at our nation's semi-quincentennial, the 250th anniversary of our founding. Vermont has led the nation in many important areas, in human rights, the abolition of slavery in 1777. Vermont's founding constitution was first in North America to ban adult slavery and grant universal male suffrage. The War of the Rebellion, 1861 to 1865, per capita, Vermont sent more soldiers into battle and suffered more casualties than almost any other Union state. Importantly, Vermont soldiers anchored the critical defense line at the Battle of Gettysburg. LGBTQ+ rights, 2000 and 2009. Vermont pioneered the path for marriage equality nationally, becoming the first state to introduce civil unions, 2000, and the first to legalize same-sex marriage via legislative action rather than a court mandate, 2009. In education, the Morrill Land Grant Act. Senator Justin Smith Morrill of Stratford proposed federal legislation giving birth to the American public university system, funding dozens of state colleges across the country. John Dewey of Burlington and a graduate of UVM in 1879 revolutionized global education by replacing rote memorization with experiential learning by doing. His Vermont-born philosophy of pragmatism fundamentally reshaped the modern American classroom and civic life. In industry and commerce, the modern steel plow, 1837. Blacksmith John Deere of Rutland developed the first commercially successful self-cleaning steel plow, revolutionizing American agriculture. The electric motor patent of 1837. Thomas Davenport of Brandon secured the first American patent for an electric motor, an invention that fundamentally changed industrial manufacturing. The safety elevator of 1853. Elisha Graves Otis of Brattleboro invented the automatic safety brake for elevators, allowing for the architectural birth of the American skyscraper. The commercial ski industry in 1934. The nation's first mechanized ski rope tow was built in Woodstock, launching the modern U.S. winter sports tourism economy. And lastly, the environment. The conservation movement of 1864. George Perkins Marsh of Woodstock published Man and Nature, a text widely considered the foundation of the modern American environmental movement. Vermont's ideas have shaped the national character. Looking ahead, Vermont will continue to play a vital role. leading by example to spark change. Radio Vermont has been with you for 94 years, and we look forward to continuing to shape our national future together. Happy 250th, America.

0: Conflagration. A Major General Greg Knight, former Vermont Adjutant General for the stations of Radio Vermont. We're about to hear the 11th in our series about the Vermont Army National Guard, 1st Battalion, 172nd Armor deployment to Iraq from June 2005 to June 2006, known as Task Force Sabre. May 2006, about a month away from our going home. We were working on sharing information with incoming units. Three battalions to replace us as a part of the surge to stabilize El Anbar province. Ramadi continued to remain incredibly violent and dangerous, with Al-Qaeda and other insurgent groups dug into the city, persistent and difficult to eradicate. While the insurgents weren't winning, they didn't seem to be losing either. So long as they kept up the ambushes, IED attacks, assassinations, and terror campaign, the province would not be stable. Certainly not stable enough for a transition to civil governance. Despite the collective efforts of the joint force, the combat resources brought to bear, and the positive outcomes of our work with local sheikhs and tribal leaders, overcoming the insurgency remained elusive. To help interdict insurgents and their supply lines, we had established another observation post, more of a small fortress, along the main route to the north of Tamim, leading to the city of Ramadi to the east. It was manned by Iraqi soldiers and our embedded trainers, soldiers and Marines assigned to Task Force Sabre. Surrounded by high concrete barriers with an entry gate, the observation post, OP-2903, was another sore point for the insurgents as it prevented easy access for them to the city of Ramadi. They would not let it go uncontested. On Wednesday, May 3rd, 2006, I was on shift in the Tactical Operations Center engaging in our daily routine. During the shift, we heard what sounded like a dozen mortar launches from Tamim and the near immediate detonations that followed directly to the south of Camp Ramadi. I immediately knew what it was. The insurgents were using indirect fire to suppress the soldiers and Marines in OP-2903 as part of a complex attack. We had seen it before. What happened directly after the mortar fire was a conflagration. The insurgents had loaded a dump truck with artillery rounds and other explosives, creating a massive suicide vehicle-borne IED. The suicide bomber rammed the truck into the gate of the observation post, trying to make entry into the compound. An Iraqi armored Humvee pushed back on the gate, but was losing ground. As the dump truck was about to penetrate further into the observation post, Staff Sergeant Joe Proctor, one of our embedded trainers from the Indiana National Guard, engaged the driver with his M4 carbine. Joe knew if that truck wasn't stopped, the detonation he knew was coming would likely kill everyone in the compound. As he engaged the cab of the truck, the vehicle detonated in a tremendous explosion. Staff Sergeant Proctor was killed instantly. Joe could have taken cover, but he didn't. Knowing the danger and the high likelihood of his being killed, Joe still stood his ground, and in doing so saved most of his colleagues. Marine Captain Brian Letendre, Woodbridge, Virginia, was also killed in the attack. Sergeant Joe Proctor posthumously received the Silver Star for his actions. Greater love has no one than this, that he laid down his life for his friends. Next month's episode is called Going Home. This is Major General Greg Knight for the stations of Radio Vermont.
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2: Good morning and welcome back to WDEV's daily program, Vermont Viewpoint. I am your Tuesday host, Paul Dame, and I have with me online today is Senator Steve Heffernan from Addison County. Now, Steve, just before the break, we were talking about agriculture, and you brought up the St. Albans processing facility. For folks who maybe aren't as plugged into agriculture as maybe you and I are, can you just tell folks a little bit about what the St. Albans facility has been doing, the role it's had in Vermont, and maybe some updates that you've learned about?
3: All right, so I don't know a lot about it, Paul, so I don't want to speak like a... but they roughly used to process 2 million gallons of milk on a given day. And currently that is dropped down to 700,000. They made cream for Ben & Jerry's, and they also made, I want to say, milk that they turned to dry powder. or powdered milk. That the two things that I heard that they were producing up there. Yeah. The reason for the closing is one. Oh, go ahead.
2: No, no. I was just going to ask you if you knew more about the reason for the closing. So.
3: So the reason for the closing, which probably won't surprise very many people, is one, the state and are coming down on them for certain reasons that I got to find out more about. I don't know the exact reasons. And as well as the city of St. Albans just pressuring them for to do more, spend more money for upkeep in that the facility is not making enough money to justify doing what the state and the town were asking them to do. So from what I also understand is that there's two bigger Land O'Lakes and some other company opening further out west in New York. And they're going to start creating a greater demand of milk out there. And this actually may help Vermont that some of our milk will actually start moving west because the producers that are closer to them plant will ship to there and then not. Currently, a lot of our milk is going to Franklin, Mass., where it's being processed, where they do, I want to say, and I could be wrong on this, but they do 40 million gallons of processing a day of milk.
2: Wow.
3: So, but yeah, I was kind of, I was talking to a farmer, and he was explaining this to me, because I said, you know, he ships to DFA, and most of his milk goes all the way to Franklin and has right along. So he said it really is not affecting as much as the Vermonters might think when you actually talk to the dairy farmers and see what's going on. So it may be a good thing because of Land O'Lakes open and needing more milk out toward the west. And there was one other company that were going to be driving for more milk that some of Vermont milk might now start pushing west into New York and Pennsylvania. Because of the demand being created by that milk processing out west, which in turn will be a good thing for Vermont.
2: Yeah, so it might be good for Vermont farmers because it sounds like their milk is going to get sort of put into a bigger pool, even though it means it's going to get processed out of state instead of in state. Is that kind of what
3: Correct.
2: You're hearing?
3: Yes. Okay. Yeah. And should Vermont try to create and try to entice some processing plant? Company to come in and produce the milk that gets shipped, the processor. That would be an ultimate goal. We haven't looked at that at Ag in the committee at all. That may get discussed this next session. But that would be the ultimate goal. Is try, you know, because we have Kraft here in Middlebury, and I'll have to find out how much milk they go through in a day. But when you talk 40 million gallons that they're using in Franklin and that's a lot of milk. So it's pretty impressive when you start getting into that. And milk actually is getting quicker out to the market than when you and I were farming because we used to store it in our bulk tank for today to 2 days. Then it got shipped and then it got processed. And so milk actually might even be fresher today than it was, you know, 20 years ago when we were, which was an interesting tidbit I got out of that as well.
2: That makes a lot of sense, right? Because of the volume, right? If you've got more larger farms, you just physically can't store it on the farm. I know we operated a small farm, so, you know, we'd milk one day and only fill half the tank. So you could let it, you know, obviously it's refrigerated and you're keeping it and everything. But it was pretty common to have the milk truck come every other day for us.
3: Yeah. And there's still some farms that do that, but most are almost on a daily because there's no, you know, we milked 110 head, you milked 300 head. And that was, you know, that was more common anywhere from 50 head to you were probably considered a large farm back in the day, a 300 head. That was a pretty good sized farm.
2: And yeah, my grandfather was 300, and then my dad went out on his own, and we were doing about 70. So that's the one operation I'm more familiar with, that smaller size. Right. But it sounds like this whole situation with the St. Albans processing is kind of another example of just getting harder to get things done in Vermont, you know, and seeing a decrease in production. They've got fewer farmers shipping to them. The cost of business is going up, and then there's more competition coming in New York. So, yeah, it's sad to see a processing facility in Vermont closing down. But at the same time, it's like it's all kind of predictable, right? There are factors in play here that you can see why they had to make that choice. They're just kind of getting squeezed on every side. And I think that's something that's not unique to the dairy industry. I think there's a lot of Vermont businesses that are feeling that pinch. You know, it's harder to go out and bring in, the revenue that you have. And then your costs are also going up with additional regulations and demands and mandates. It sounds like that was at least part of what was happening in St. Albans.
3: Yes, and you can take Ethan Allen Furniture I can't remember the town, unfortunately, that they're in, that, you know, they passed this 3-acre law, and, you know, just the engineering, not even doing the site work yet, is over $50,000, and then the site work is going to be in the millions, and, you know, here's a company that's been an icon in Vermont for years. Not only are they having now employee problems of finding enough help, now they have the state saying, hey, we need you to do this, even though you've been around here for, you know, 100 years doing what you're doing. All of a sudden, because the rains get heavier, we want you to take care of this problem, and we don't have any money to help you. Or if we do, it's not, you know, like the Rutland Fairgrounds is a prime example. They don't have enough real estate to create for water runoff, so they're in the multi-millions to put it underground so that the water can sift through the rock and then discharge out into the stream. And it, you know, we've come to an agreement, I believe, but that was going to close that affair. That's something that's been open for centuries. And now, you know, Rutland is the oldest fair in the state, I think, the oldest state fair. And they were actually thinking about not opening because they weren't going to be able to meet the demands of the ANR. And since then, there's been talk, and I think we're on a path to have that corrected. But that's what Vermont has been feeling. And you can understand why we're doing it for the right reasons. But I can't understand when you step into, like, the Ethan Allen, the State Fair, the especially a fair. It's like you're talking storm runoff that normally they maybe have 2 or 3 events down there during a year. The fair is the biggest one. But other than that, that's just earth having water run across it that isn't going to stir up. So I even got into that conversation with the secretary. They just say, well, it's all done by square footage. And
2: there's a little bit of this. You know, we've got good ideals. We want to make sure, obviously, you know, the flooding has been devastating, but not necessarily every solution we have. Every solution that gets proposed might not be the best solution for every parcel in the state. And I think we need to take a little more sort of custom approach. I mean, that's kind of what Vermont's known for, making these sort of unique exceptions. Well, in just a minute, Steve, I want to come back. We talk most of the time about agriculture. In just a minute, I want to talk about your work on the education committee and see if we could cram that into the next 10 or 15 minutes. But more on that right after this.
4: This is Myers Mermel. On behalf of myself and Caroline McLean, the owners of Radio Vermont, we want to honor Vermont's profound impact on American history at our nation's semi-quincentennial, the 250th anniversary of our founding. Vermont has led the nation in many important areas. In human rights, the abolition of slavery in 1777. Vermont's founding constitution was first in North America to ban adult slavery and grant universal male suffrage. The War of the Rebellion, 1861 to 1865. Per capita, Vermont sent more soldiers into battle and suffered more casualties than almost any other Union state. Importantly, Vermont soldiers anchored the critical defense line at the Battle of Gettysburg. LGBTQ plus rights, 2000 and 2009. Vermont pioneered the path for marriage equality nationally, becoming the first state to introduce civil unions, 2000, and the first to legalize same-sex marriage via legislative action rather than a court mandate, 2009. In education, the Morrill Land Grant Act, Senator Justin Smith Morrill of Stratford proposed federal legislation giving birth to the American public university system, funding dozens of state colleges across the country. John Dewey of Burlington and a graduate of UVM in 1879 revolutionized global education by replacing rote memorization with experiential learning by doing. His Vermont-born philosophy of pragmatism fundamentally reshaped the modern American classroom and civic life. In industry and commerce, the modern steel plow, 1837. Blacksmith John Deere of Rutland developed the first commercially successful self-cleaning steel plow, revolutionizing American agriculture. The electric motor patent of 1837. Thomas Davenport of Brandon secured the first American patent for an electric motor, an invention that fundamentally changed industrial manufacturing. The safety elevator of 1853. Elisha Graves Otis of Brattleboro invented the automatic safety brake for elevators, allowing for the architectural birth of the American skyscraper. The commercial ski industry in 1934. The nation's first mechanized ski rope tow was built in Woodstock, launching the modern U.S. winter sports tourism economy. And lastly, the environment. The conservation movement of 1864. George Perkins Marsh of Woodstock published Man and Nature, a text widely considered the foundation of the modern American environmental movement. Vermont's ideas have shaped the national character. Looking ahead, Vermont will continue to play a vital role, leading by example to spark change. Radio Vermont has been with you for 94 years, and we look forward to continuing to shape our national future together. Happy 250th, America.
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2: Welcome back to WDEV and Vermont Viewpoint. I am your host, Paul Dane, chairman of the Vermont Republican Party. And with me this hour has been freshman Senator Steve Heffernan from the Addison Senate District. Steve, we talked a lot about agriculture for the past hour. Let's shift gears a little bit, because you also serve on the Education Committee, and that got a lot more attention this year, certainly, than even agriculture did. And I've had a couple of guests on, Scott Beck and Michael Booten from the House, to talk a little bit about education. So, but I'm curious if you can tell me a little bit about what you were hearing from people in your district about education. I know when I served in the House, we were talking about Act 46. I went to my superintendent and other people, and we're trying to get their feedback. And every district has a little bit different idea about what's working for them, what's not. I'm curious, what have been some of the conversations you've been having with your constituents in Addison County about education reform, and what do they think needs to happen?
3: Talking to like the superintendents from these areas, they realize and they have for a long time that if you want to have excellent education and affordability and cost savings, there's three things that you can need, and having a school that doesn't have enough students is a killer to any district. And it's making that decision of needing to close, like Addison, Bridport, and Shoreham. I believe Shoreham's closing, and then they're all going to go to Bridport. They made that decision. That happened at the community level, which is the most important thing that any constituent you talk to want that. They want that local say. I'm not going to say local control, because local control is almost a myth when we say that, because the only thing we really can do as voters when we're talking about when we vote on a budget, school budget, is that's the basic control we have. You do have control on the school boards of the teachers, you know, some administrative power as well. You do have that. However, it is when Ripton, when they finally closed it, it has to make, you got to be having kids get really good education, but it also has to be affordable for the town, for the district. Yeah. And the thing we've been running into is that affordability, and then the pull strings of keeping your small rural school open.
2: And I think we've seen that balance kind of shift lately. Obviously, student enrollment has been going down, and whether that means, you know, young people are leaving and having families outside of Vermont instead of, you know, coming back to Vermont, or just families are having few kids. I don't know if anyone's got a clear idea why it is, but we know for sure student enrollment's going down, and that means when voters are going to the polls, there's fewer people who have a kid or a grandkid or a niece or nephew in the school system. And instead of, you know, I feel like when I was in school, you know, elementary and high school, the focus was on quality of education. And it was sort of a source, the community all wanted quality education. And now that fewer kids are in those schools, the emphasis has now become more on the affordability of the quality education we've provided so far, and even in some schools it feels like the quality's, you know, gone down. So I think we're at the point now where more voters are voting as taxpayers rather than voting, you know, kind of for students. And it's just one of these things, I think, is the pendulum kind of swings back and forth. You know, it used to be spend whatever we need to have the best schools, and now it's all right, let's try to rein this in and be a little bit more practical and pragmatic about it. And it sounds like you've seen that happen at the local level in some of the schools in your district between Shoreham and Ripton.
3: Yeah. Well, Act 60, prior to Act 60, Vermont was in the top five for education standard. And now we're in the middle somewhere. And we're spending more money now than even during Act 60. And Act 60 was, you had your rich towns that could afford to give more academic options, and they felt that wasn't the correct way to be, that we all should have about the same, so let's spread the wealth. What I've found by going to Lake Canaan and then to CVU, wow, they have almost the perfect recipe there. They have plenty of students and lots of different curriculum and clubs, and it's just amazing. But is Canaan any worse that they don't have all that? No. And you talk to the students, and the students are the one you should listen to. It's like, and you know, hey, yeah, maybe I might want that, but the teachers are willing to meet me that, hey, this is what I really want to do, and they try to make it happen. Whereas if you go to CVU, that option is there because they have so many options.
2: Right.
3: And at the end of the day, it's even though Canaan is, you know, they have a total of 156 kids from pre-K to senior. It's very few.
2: Wow.
3: And they're out on an island, because to close them, they'd have to travel at least an hour either to Newport or to Derby. And that's on a good day. And so that's not the only town out there like that. So those are the things we got to look at, and how do we handle it? Because yes, we want the CVU program, if you will, to be everywhere. But realistically, it can't happen because money and students. The more students you have,
2: we don't have an equal distribution, right? CVU, for folks who aren't aware, that's in Hinesburg, but includes Shelburne and Williston, and probably another Charlotte, maybe another town or two. I'm forgetting, but that Union High School model, you know, has made that happen, and those towns have been growing. I think what everybody knows, there's been a lot of housing added to Williston, and so I wouldn't be surprised if that's part of the reason that that school has been able to create the perfect recipe, because they've got some inputs that other towns or other districts don't have, and they've got one town that's really working hard to put more housing online and more housing that is bringing in young families too.
3: Right. And then there again, you need the workforce to be able to pay them to make it appetizing to come to Vermont. And that's where Vermont struggles a little bit on, because it is so expensive to live here. You might be making $60,000 a year, but you go to Tennessee and make $60,000 a year, you have a lot more dispensable income than you do in Vermont. So that's going to be a hard battle anyway, because of our winners in that initially makes stuff more expensive. However, if we can get our tax rates down where you're not paying as much in a house payment for your taxes as you are for your house payment, will encourage a lot more people to come to Vermont.
2: Yeah. So Steve, obviously there were some big things that happened this year with education reform. Act 73 got passed last year. There were some tweaks made to get us towards actually moving in the direction of a foundation formula where, if your town's going to spend more than the average, your town's going to pick up the difference on that. So we've made some changes. What do you see as somebody on the Senate Education Committee as being some of the work that is still undone, that still needs to happen either next year or the year after? What are some things that are still on the docket in terms of problems we haven't solved in education reform?
3: So, where Ag is the best committee to be on, I think Ed is probably Seth Fungard, a very good man, very good chair. The 2 years I've been there, basically we have done just listen to testimony and threw out ideas. And in the last, week or two of session, they take and make whatever they want with whoever they want. And that's part of the problem with the education, getting a good education system. Very frustrated. I voted against the new rule because it's just theses are not going to save. They may save us some money, but they're not the answer that we need. It's adding more bureaucracy to a thing that already has enough bureaucracy. It'll start out with saving money, and then we'll start adding mandates that will, we need more people. And then it's just going to create a bigger bureaucracy. So I'm not a fan of it. It's very discouraging to be on the Ed Committee and work
2: well,
3: all
2: I think
3: year
2: that's one of the of the reasons that we're hopeful that you get reelected, that we get you another Republican seatmate elected, and get a Republican majority in the Senate. That helps us to move things along. So, Steve, thanks again so much for joining us here on Vermont Viewpoint. Sounds like there's a lot more work left to do in Addison County and in the Senate on education. Steve, thanks so much for joining us.
3: Paul, if I could plug real quick.
2: 10 seconds.
3: July 10th, Lazy Dog Farm in Orwell. We're doing mental awareness for farmers. Come out and see what it's all about.
2: All right. And you can email the state party if you need to. We'll get you those details. Thanks, Steve.
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1: News this hour at Town Hall. I'm Bob Agnew in Washington. The USA and its president getting an enthusiastic reception last night.
10: as the president made a trip to South Dakota and a visit to Mount Rushmore.
11: Thank you. So true.
10: He told the crowd it's clear the American dream is still alive and well.
11: After 250 years, American freedom still rings. The American dream still lives, and the American flag still flies more proudly than ever before over the people who will not quit, the nation that will not fail, the country that will not fall. No matter how hard the enemy tries, we cannot be beaten.
10: All sorts of patriotic events scheduled for the 4th of July today here in Washington on the National Mall. And D.C. correspondent Laura Winters has a preview.
12: The epic July 4th Salute to America celebration will include thousands of fireworks and military flyovers. The president's scheduled to speak Saturday night as the nation's capital hosts thousands of tourists from across the country and the world. In the afternoon, folks will be treated to one of NASA's supersonic F-5 light fighter jets flying in the sky. Also on the schedule, the Blue Angels, the Thunderbirds, F-35 stealth fighters, U.S. Coast Guard helicopters, and a B-1 stealth bomber. Trump's new Air Force One also scheduled to make a pass over the crowd. Laura Winters reporting.
10: A rare surviving copy of the Declaration of Independence has turned up in London.
13: It is one of 11 copies printed in Exeter, New Hampshire in July 1776 and was seized from an American ship that was captured later that year. The document will now go on display. It was found by a volunteer at the British National Archives.
10: That's the BBC's David Harper, who says this is the only known example of its kind outside the U.S. More from townhall.com.
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10: President Trump is scheduled to head up a NATO summit next week, hosted by Turkey's autocratic leader.
16: President Trump has hinted he could make news at the upcoming NATO summit in Turkey. As the U.S. president threatens to scale back America's role in NATO and Europe, he has offered only praise for the summit's host, Turkish President Recep Erdogan.
17: Ongoing out of respect to President Erdogan.
16: The warm ties between the two leaders mean the U.S. might sell jet engines and potentially F-35 fighter jets to Turkey. The two-day NATO summit starts July 7th in Ankara. I'm Jennifer King.
10: German Chancellor Friedrich Merz and his government partners presenting a comprehensive reform package, getting away from some of the heavy-handed bureaucracy, hoping to stimulate the economy. Some of the measures include things like cutting income taxes for low and middle-income families, an overhaul of the old pension system, and tougher rules for employees' sick leave, and a reduction in the country's stifling bureaucracy. Breaking news at townhall.com. As her 180-day mandate expires, Venezuela's acting leader is finding herself in need of defending her response to the recent earthquakes. Here's correspondent Charles de Ledesma.
18: As public criticism mounts over the pace and efficiency of Venezuela's earthquake response, acting President Delcy Rodriguez has issued a first public defense, with her 180-day mandate as interim leader soon expiring. The powerful twin quakes struck the northern state of La Guaira on June 24, killing more than 2,295 people. Rodriguez, who served as deputy to former President Nicolas Maduro until his January capture by the Trump administration, waited more than an hour after the quakes initially hit before making her first public statement and held her first news conference on the government response late Thursday, 8 days after the quakes. I'm Charles de Ledesma.
10: More of these stories at townhall.com.
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2: Good morning, and welcome back to Vermont Viewpoint here on WDEV. I am your Tuesday host, Paul Dame, chairman of the Vermont Republican Party. We just had a great conversation with Senator Steve Heffernan. Again, if you are ever looking for back episodes, if you missed something, you came in the middle of it, you can go to WDEV's website to get the last week's show, or certainly when we wrap this one up, they'll have it up online. But we're going to move on to our next guest now. Online, we have Tom Charlton. Tom is a House rep from the town of Chester, and in your district, Tom, is a lot bigger than that. So, Tom, thanks for joining us.
19: Hi, Paul. Glad to be here. Good morning to you, and good morning to your listeners. I'll wait my turn.
2: Yeah. So, Tom, tell me, let's just start out, tell me a little bit about your district, the towns that are in it. You're kind of more from the southern part of the state. So what towns do you represent?
19: Sure. Well, Chester is the larger of them. We have Grafton, which is a wonderful little town, very extraordinarily well-preserved little village. Athens and Windham. We are actually part of Windham and Windsor County, so we're kind of on these epic borderlands between the two. There's a lot of variety of thought here, and lively conversation.
2: Yeah. Good. So, Tom, you are one of the many freshman legislators that Republicans picked up this last election in 2024. You've just completed kind of your first term here. I'm a little bit interested to hear your story about what made you decide to get involved 2 years ago. What was your tipping point to say, hey, I'm going to step up, I'm going to give this a try? And what was it like when you were campaigning in the 2024 election?
19: Well, the tipping point was, I guess, a little bit unexpected because it was not on my bucket list to such a degree. I didn't even know what to say when I was asked if I would consider running. But it had never crossed my mind. But I gave it some thought. The Republican committee had approached me, and I thought about it for about 3 weeks, talked to my family, and came to the realization that I think I've been frustrated for so long with some of the directions that Vermont is going in, that it made sense, and it in complete fairness, to go and try to be part of the solution, and at least be a voice for some of the concerns that I've had for a long time. So we threw my hat in the ring. The campaign was supported. It was not a very complicated campaign. I've been in Chester for about 52 years now. Went to high school here and served as a local pastor for 25 of those years. So I've been at more kitchen tables and more conversations over the course of the decades, and I can count. So I everybody knows me. And I think that it was in light of the supermajority in the previous session, which was part of the tipping point, was a more moderate, matter-of-fact kind of approach to solving the problem as opposed to winning some kind of contest.
2: Yeah, and I think you said two things that I think are important. Certainly as I'm working on recruiting candidates, the first one is that somebody had to ask you, right? This wasn't something you were itching and jonesing for. It kind of goes back to that idea, right, that the people that you want to have power are the people who aren't looking for it, and it sounds like you kind of fit that description.
19: I think there is something to that, yes.
2: Yeah. And then the second thing is you were already pretty well known and connected to your community. It sounds like you said, you've been at a lot of kitchen tables. You've been talking to people in your area, getting a feel for who they are, what's important for them for a while now. So when you became a representative, you already had logged in probably hundreds, maybe even thousands of hours of talking to people in your district. You just didn't have your running for office hat on when you were having those conversations, which maybe means they were a little more honest.
19: Oh, I think so. I mean, there's no point in me pretending I'm not you know, that I'm anybody but who I am, because everybody would know. They all know me as well as I know them. So, yeah. Well, Tom, when you were running for office in 24, what were some of the things you were hearing about from people? And then also what maybe experience, you know, from your work in other areas, you know, did you bring to the table when you were telling people, hey, this is why I'm running, this is why you should support me? Because obviously they did. You were successful. What do you attribute some of that success to?
20: Well, I think, you know, personal experience with regard to, I think in my position as clergy, I interacted with people at pretty much every level of the community. I mean, there were community leaders, or there were working folks in between, and, you know, the folks who need a hand with one thing or another. They're struggling with family issues, you know, kids at school, or finances. Affordability was a huge concern in the last election, and it still is. Uh-huh. And along with having at least a common sense approach to how do we help people who are in need and not bankrupt ourselves, but actually still do the job, that's something that I think I brought to the table. Since retiring from pastoring or trying, I started my own business. So I have this fresh outsider view of what it is like to start a business in Vermont, and the learning curve is frankly kind of vertical. And making ends meet, meeting the bills, the costs, the affordability issue is very, very, well, it's always been kind of part of my efforts and part of my experience to be a working individual. And so when people say, yeah, you know, I'm kind of having a hard time figuring out, you know, do I pay this bill? Do I pay that bill? And this just went up, and transmission just went. So I can relate to it. And I think that having working income people, working class people in Montpelier is extraordinarily important, because we I can't track this statistic down, but I was told very early on in the session that about 17% of the legislature has to work for a living. And there's a sizable proportion that are retired, and this is what they do for the community, and they are fantastic. They are down in there. And I think the legislature is empathetic to the affordability question. But we need people making the people making decisions about what Vermonters can afford it, essentially. And I think it's not that they're not concerned, it's that it's not lived experience to not know what are you going to get for groceries the week after you pay your property tax.
19: Yeah, there's a big disconnect there. So Tom, in just a minute we'll come back. We'll talk a little bit more about your defense and your advocacy for working class people, you know, with your service on the housing committee, because that has been a big topic. So more on that in just a minute when we come back.
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0: welcome back to Vermont Viewpoint here on WDEV. I am your Tuesday host, Paul Vane, chairman of the Vermont Republican Party, and I have with us on the line one of our freshman legislators, Tom Charlton from Chester. So Tom, just before the break, we were talking a little bit about your service to especially the working class people in your district, and I think that's something that I've seen in the 5 years I've been chair, that there's been a real shift in the Republican Party and in the Vermont Republican Party. This really embracing working class people, working class value, in a way that we didn't before. I know when I first got involved, people used to talk about the lace curtain Republicans and the muddy boot Republicans here in Vermont. Growing up on a dairy farm, I always thought of myself as a muddy boot Republican. I'm curious if you've kind of seen that as well, maybe some more working class people who maybe were more independent, but or at least willing to talk to a Republican like yourself in your district.
1: I think so. And I would have to say, Paul, over, half a century of listening to political conversations and watching it, there has been a shift. And I think, half a century ago, there was this notion that the Democrats were the working class party and the Republicans were the business community. I don't think that model holds entirely anymore. I think that, people who are more cautious with what they do with their resources and their time and how fast they make changes, I think, are gravitating towards Republicans in an environment where some changes have been made probably too fast or shouldn't have been made at all. I think that, I don't know, I've never really had a difficult time talking to any groups of people, working class or, the professional class, or I don't know if I'm a chameleon of some sort, but I have, honestly, Paul, I've had dinner with bank presidents in Zurich and Bedouin in the West Bank and everything in between. And people are people. A conversation, if they're open to have a conversation, is always pleasant. I don't find that difficult. Whatever their background is.
0: Yeah. Right. Yeah. And I was just thinking too, you mentioned you've seen a shift kind of sort of before you got involved in party politics. You're a little more neutral observer, and you've seen that shift. And I think especially, here in Vermont, our governor, our Republican governor and our Republican lieutenant governor are both guys that can operate an excavator. Senator Steve Heffernan, so it's like we're dirty hand, dirty boot kind of people. At least that's the folks that are often getting elected, and even if we aren't, I'm a white collar guy myself, but I had a lot of support from people in the working class here in Vermont. Tom, I wanted to talk to you a little bit. You serve on the housing committee. That's certainly an issue that's affecting, young Vermonters especially, but also working class folks who are maybe trying to get out of the apartment they're renting and get into their first house, or maybe they got a condo and now they've got a couple kids they're trying to upgrade. Housing has been a huge issue. What are some of the things that you learned about the issue serving on the House Housing Committee, and what problems are you recognizing, and what do you think we need to be doing for solutions? That's a lot.

0: and the sale prices were just phenomenal. And they haven't particularly come down much. And both in terms of availability and demand, part of it was just the supply side, demand, just the economics that drove the prices up. We have higher interest rates than we have a number of years ago. That is kind of logjammed the market a bit in that, you know, people who are in, were a couple and bought a little starter house, maybe 1,300 square feet, and they now have three kids and they would love to move to a bigger place. They have a 3% mortgage and there's no way they're going to leave that 3% mortgage behind. So smaller starter homes are just not available on the market. We have senior citizens that might want to downsize, but for the same reason, you know, if they have a mortgage, they're just, you know, looking at just extraordinary costs. So there, these are some things that that we don't have some control over. How to fix it is a question that doesn't have. There's no silver bullet here. There's bunches of silver BBs, I guess, and different ways to approach it. We attempted in this session to address the rental issue, and which is complicated, which is controversial. And by that, what I'm referring to is the lack of rental units. They're very hard to find, and very low vacancy rate. There are a large number of what used to be either single family or we would call them colloquially mom and pop rental places. So they might have one apartment over the garage, or they have a second home that, you know, maybe they inherited from Aunt Mabel or whatever. These used to be long-term rentals, and a lot of them have become short-term rentals. I think historically in the last 5 years, we've tried, you know, the market has tried, the communities have tried to limit that. The ones who want to, it's an advantage in some communities, but, you know, we've tried to limit them. We've tried to regulate them. We've tried to tax them a little bit differently. And what we haven't addressed is why people are making that change. There is at least, and I think it's more than just a perception, but there is this idea that if you get the wrong tenant, it costs so much money that is far too much risk for the landowner that only has one or two units, and it's safer and pays better to go with short-term rentals. Now that is, and that scenario where you have, you know, we're not talking about the corporations or the businesses that have hundreds of units or even dozens of units.
1: Right.
0: We're talking about small renters, but there's still thousands of units we're talking about that just find it, you know, just find it less hassle to go short-term rentals.
1: Yeah, I can totally envision that, you know, what that scenario you're talking about. If you've got, you know, with, you know, mother-in-law apartment or what do they call it, accessory dwelling unit or something like that, something over the garage and the side on the house, and you've had one, all it takes is one bad experience with a tenant that you share a driveway with, you know, to recognize, man, it was hard to get rid of that person, get them off of my property, away from my family in some cases. And you can see why people are making the shift to short-term rentals. And depending on, you know, where your property is, you might make more money, but it sounds like you've got at least lower impact on that housing unit for somebody who's only got one, right? Like you said, the people who own 32 units, they can deal without getting that income in a way that's different. And I think you've hit on something important. You know, there's a lot of people that have one or two units that they could offer that just don't do it anymore because of the hassle.
0: Yes. So trying to address, trying to rebalance essentially the how things operate between landlords and tenants. Believe me, people have strong

0: strong views on both sides of the of this equation. It was a lot of you know, very serious and heartfelt testimony. I mean, there are people who are just terrified that, well, my landlord wants to do this, that, or the other thing, and they're just going to chuck me out on a moment's notice. There's that at one end, and then there's the other end where, you know, I have to rent this apartment out so I can continue to pay, I don't know, my property taxes or upkeep or everything else, and if I get the wrong person, I'm going to lose the whole house. And in between, this has been a couple years of conversation trying to balance the length of notice, the length of time after papers are served, what can and can be done about problem guests that are not on the lease, what can and can't be done when one of two people on the lease is, you know, abusive or destructive or dangerous or whatever. Can you rewrite that lease so that one person is evicted and not both, the other one stays on the lease? I mean, all kinds of questions like this. It was a lot of work. I think we need to make another run at it and try to find some way so that people are confident not to, you know, we hear this thing, oh, it's going to create homelessness. We already have homelessness. We have homeless people that can't get into apartments because they can't find them because they're not on the market. It's not going to create mass homelessness, but that's, you know, we hear that. It was kind of it crashed and burned. We bound everything. Nobody liked everything in the bill. Okay, there was no group that looked at it and said, oh yeah, we love this. It was concessions on both sides. And every time one side was asked to concede, okay, the length of this notice period or whatever, there was some other thing in that bill that was meant to give them a little more stability. It left the House. It went to the Senate, and it just got destroyed. So a lot of the same questions are still outstanding, but I think this is an instance where we can help the housing market with a policy change as opposed to spending $100 million. So yeah. I think it needs to be looked at again. In the first session, we did create what was called the CHIP program, and that it's a little more, it's similar to a TIF district, and some of your listeners will be familiar with that, and some of them.
1: Well, Tom, you know, I'm gonna hold you right there because I think that's a great conversation to have. I want to make sure that we have it when we come back, and that you're not sort of squeezed on time. So we'll talk about CHIP. What is a CHIP? What is a TIF? These acronyms here, and how do they work towards helping get more housing? So more on that right after this.
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1: Good morning, and welcome back to Vermont Viewpoint here on WDEV. I am your Tuesday host, Paul Dame, chairman of the Vermont Republican Party. And we have on the line with us today for the rest of the 10 o'clock hour, freshman House Rep Tom Charlton from Chester. So, Tom, just before the break, we started throwing out some acronyms, TIF and CHIP. And I wanted to make sure that you had time to explain a little bit to people, first of all, what is a TIF district? and then talk about what this chip thing is. So tell listeners a little bit more about that.
0: Sure. And to very much simplify it, TIF stands for Tax Increment Financing. And it's generally it's an area within a municipality. Rutland, I believe, has a TIF district. It's a geographical area that a municipality wants to redevelop and wants to make it easier, essentially, for the private sector to redevelop it. So in order to pay for primarily infrastructure, so water, sewer, roads, sidewalks, things like that, they will start with what's the property tax assessment on that geographic area, and that will set the base going forward for what the taxes will be for a certain period of time. And they'll bond to do the infrastructure work, and as the area is developed and the revenues from property taxes start going up, it's the revenues above that baseline that pay down the bond, and then eventually the bond is paid out and all of that goes into the education fund. That's tax increment financing, short form.
1: Let me back up a second to make sure. So let's say you got a piece of property that's, you know, blighted, or maybe it's torn down, nobody's using it. The town says, we can do better with this. They kind of work out that, you know, part of this TIF district is we're going to keep taxing this property as if it never improved, but then we're going to allow it to improve. And then once it improves, it sounds like, you know, there's the increment in the tax increase isn't going all to the education fund necessarily, right? So I think that's a common misconception people have. A lot of the property taxes, in many cases, 60 to 80% of your property tax bill is going to education. So the town doesn't get that money to build sewer and water and that stuff, but a TIF district sort of helps that money get prioritized toward the town instead of the education fund until it's up and running. Is that a fair assessment?
0: It's you know, essentially accurate. It is the base taxes. So that property throughout continues to pay as much into the education fund and the municipality as it did before. It's only the increase in the tax revenues they do collect, but that they're authorized to use that to pay down the bond that made the redevelopment possible. And what it does is it does eventually feed the education fund by growing the tax base. So once the bond is paid off, all of that is going where it normally would. We hear, you know, the objection we hear sometimes, oh, well, it takes from the ed fund. Well, it doesn't take anything from the ed fund. It delays what goes into it. It's a long-term approach to growing the ed fund by investing in the community and expanding, you know, the grant list. So eventually, the ed fund takes from everything in the state. So expanding our tax base seems to be wise, and we're not doing it, you know, particularly fast. So that's TIF. And the essential difference between TIF and CHIP is that the TIF is a geographic area. So it'll be, you know, it'll be from this street to that street and over here, and it'll be an area of town. The CHIP program is downsized a little bit, and it's specific to a development project. So you might have a TIF district, and you might have five or six different developers doing things in there. CHIP is just specific to the development and the developer, and it's not as complicated to set up. It's still, I think, a stretch for really small communities. It still takes some technical support to do, and it still involves bonding. So it's not, it's probably not the simplest approach for small development in small towns, which is something we really need to do more about and hope to do more about. But that's the CHIP program. So the TIF already existed. The CHIP program last session, that was the heavy lift. It helps pencil out the project, because if the developer has to pay for the roads, the sewer, the water, and all of that, it's too expensive. They can't sell. They're not going to be able to sell what they build for enough money to pay for building it. So this
1: taking the TIF district outside, you know, up to this point, it's been mostly like downtown areas, and also giving an opportunity for it to get into kind of some more rural and suburban areas as well. Is that fair?
0: The CHIP program can be used for specific developments in, say, mid-sized communities, it's not necessary for infill where you already have those services, you already have the streets, you already have sewer. Sizable project on the edge of town might need upgrading, you know, your services, but that's a step toward making it more accessible for mid-size, you know, development.
1: Okay. Well, Tom, let me pause you right there. We've got a caller, Robert, calling in from Hancock, is on the line. Robert, what's your question?
6: Well, I have a comment to make. I very much appreciate your conversation. I hope every Vermonter is listening to it. But I've been saying it for 10 years. If there is not a good, excellent school system in the state of Vermont, the economic development will never happen. I'm done hearing about property taxes, and the education in Vermont is like an abscessed tooth feeding a mouth that can't chew it and swallow the amount of money. So we can go on and on about developers and how much it costs. The bottom line is for the governor, the lieutenant governor, to wake up to education and economic development will happen in every single town in the state of Vermont. Without that, and with the education fund, it is 90% of your property taxes go to the ed fund. So you can look at your bill in Hancock, Rochester, Bethel, wherever. 90% goes to education, and we get liver when we pay for filet mignon. So I'm done with all this rhetoric and metaphors about what the legislators doing, what the state house is doing, what the senate is doing. I'm going to call the governor and say, look, we have to wake up. Everyone has to wake up and focus on the children and the education system. Without education, there is nothing. There's no economic development. What young couple would move to Vermont if they're sound parents and say, oh, look how beautiful that this education is? It is a disgrace. And I am making my voice heard here, and I might sound aggravated, but it's time. If you're not educated, you will not make money, and you won't succeed. That's why the state of Vermont is DOA.
1: So Robert, I think you get a really good example, right? We're paying for filet mignon and we're getting liver, you know, and I'm wondering, you know, I think part of the reason for that is we've seen a drop in enrollment. You know, we've got fewer students. And I don't know how we improve quality education. I don't know if you've got some ideas about that or suggestions for me and for Tom about what do you think needs to happen to improve the quality of education? Oh, you still there, Robert? Okay. Okay. So I guess we lost Robert. Tom, any thoughts about that? I know we've been mostly talking about housing, but housing and education go together. We mentioned that a little bit with Steve Heffernan at the last hour. The places where education seems to be doing really well, Steve had mentioned CVU, which is in Hinesburg, but serves the community. Williston is a place where more housing has been getting created. That means more families can move in, higher student population, more property taxes.
7: and we've seen the school benefit from that. Have you guys talked in your committee about the interaction between those two?
0: Yes, and one of the characteristics of the whole housing problem is that it is hugely interdisciplinary. Everything we do touches on the jurisdiction of some other committee, whether it's economic development or education. So growing the grand list helps finance education. The supply side economics of more housing makes housing more affordable for families that have kids that would be in school. And this is one reason our enrollment is dropping, is people, just young families, can't afford to be here. And it's very hard to start a family here right now. Essentially, if you don't make 150% of the area median wage, you're not likely to get a mortgage. Well, at the prices that we're talking about here, at the cost, it's very, very difficult.
7: So you got to make, say that, I think that's worth repeating. You got to make 150% of what the median wage is just to be able to afford a house. That's incredible.
0: So this is, I mean, this is part of where, I mean, we're missing children. And the, you know, the costs keep going up, but the revenue is not going up. And we can't, you know, we do spend a whole lot out of our property tax bill for education, but that is only about 60 or so percent of the education budget. And we are, you know, there are other sources of revenue, sales and use, the lottery, some of the other things also pay into the education fund. But in order to stave off some of the big increases in property tax, we're also taking out of the general fund very frequently at this point, and we're behind, you know, on paving roads. We're behind on just all kinds of services people want or need that we just can't finance because it is, you know, there's a lot going into the education fund. Now, we don't need to teach this, we don't need to teach that. I'm not saying that at all. Good.
7: Yeah. Well, let me hold you right there because I want to make sure that we talk more about that after the break. And you mentioned the general fund, and obviously one thing that goes into that is income taxes. And you had done some work on income tax relief that I want to talk about more right after this.
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9: Hey, wouldn't it be great if life came with remote control? 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
7: Welcome back to Vermont Viewpoint here on WDEV. I am your Tuesday host, Paul Dame, chairman of the Vermont Republican Party. And for the last few minutes of the program, we are still talking to Representative Tom Charlton from Chester. Tom, we've been covered a couple things, a lot of, about housing, how it interacts with education. Just before that last break, we talked a little bit about the general fund. And one of the big pieces of the general fund is Vermont's income tax. And I know that you had been a sponsor on a bill to help provide some income tax relief to seniors who are on Social Security. Can you tell me, tell us and the listeners a little bit about the work that you were doing on that, and you know, what happened to your bill? Did it get passed? Did it get put into something else? What was the legislative process like, and what happened with that Social Security, the taxes on Social Security in Vermont?
0: Extraordinary question, because the legislative process is never simple. I would have to go back and look. I think I sponsored that bill, and I think also the one that Bill Canfield worked on so hard with regard to military pensions. One of the affordability issues that we hear a lot about is especially from people who have a fixed income, they're watching their property taxes expand at an extraordinary rate. Even if they have downsized, they're still, their incomes are not going up as fast as costs are. There are very few states left that don't have some exemption for retirement, Social Security, and for military pensions. So in sponsoring, I didn't author the bill, and this was in a different committee. This went to the Ways and Means Committee. When a bill is sponsored, it's oftentimes it's the number of signatures on that bill that send a cue, if you will, to the, that there is a lot of interest in this. Get it on the table, and let's give this some discussion. Sometimes the bill you start with is not the bill you end with. There are bills that I sponsored initially to get the conversation going that I did not vote for. Things go in, things come out, things change, and the process of working through whatever committees are involved. This one did get rolled into a larger package that involved the military pensions. It involved, earned income credits and a few other things relative to the income tax. And I did vote for it. And I think there were elements in that bill that everybody was concerned with. I think that's why it eventually passed. And that was an example of a bill that was, it was measured, it was balanced, there was a lot of collaborative work that went into that bill. And I would have to say that in most instances, this is probably one of the things that I found encouraging when I got to Montpelier. There's more collaboration in this year's, or this last session, this last biennium. There's more collaboration between parties and across the aisle than there was before. And there's more respect and collaboration than I think there is in the general public right now. That was encouraging.
7: I felt that way too. When I served in the House, I think when you recognize you're there not just representing yourself, you're there representing the people in your district, I think it puts a special kind of responsibility and a weight on you that makes you a little bit more agreeable. You know, when you're just fighting for yourself, you can be a little more ornery. But when you're there on behalf of people of different interests back in your hometowns, I think it forces you into a state or a mindset of being collaborative, because you want to go home and do the best for as many people as possible. And so I think you're right. It does. When you're arguing on Facebook, right, there's not a lot of incentive. There's not a lot of weight. Some people are almost anonymous there, right? So we tend to be more divisive when there's less on the line. And when you're making policy that's going to affect 600,000 plus people, I think it does make you a little more sober in your thinking. So Tom, I think you mentioned a couple pieces. I just want to close the loop on this. During this session, we ended up getting tax relief for people on Social Security, military veterans, and then I think it was child tax credit for families with like 6-year-olds. We moved it from five and under to 6 and under. Does that sound right to you?
17: It does sound right. I would have to look it up to be absolutely specific, given 900 bill proposals that we had. These were all elements of the bill that did eventually pass. Yeah. And I think it's right. It's helpful for, like I said, young families who are trying to make ends meet. Mm-hmm. The senior citizens trying to make ends meet. And it won't solve everything, but again, it's a silver BB, and taken collectively, that's, everything is incremental in the billing. There's very few times where you'll see legislation that's just broad, sweeping, and huge. And those tend to be complicated. They always require going back to adjust things, the big bills.
7: Yeah.
17: But this is a good, clean, helpful bill.
7: Good. Well, Tom, I know that you're up for re-election here. Tell us a little bit about what you've got going on with your campaign for people who want to make sure that you come back to represent them in Montpelier. What's the campaign look like for you looking out towards 2026?
17: I think the campaign looks hopeful. I do have a challenger. I had one, in the last election. And I think a couple of things are going to be key. One is balance. Again, the district is very evenly balanced as a whole. The pledge I made initially to my constituents was I'm going to look at every single one of these bills individually. It might be a really important issue. It might be a lousy bill. I might vote for it. I might not. I'm not going to just because the headline says it's a bill for voting rights for white-tailed deer or whatever. There's a lot more to the bill. So they have continued pledge that I'm going to look seriously at the costs, the mechanics, the side effects, and the contents of any particular bill before I vote yes or no, and do that in a balanced way.
7: Making sure you take a balanced approach to everything that you're looking at is kind of what I'm hearing, is sort of the takeaway and your theme for the campaign.
17: It is. And I think that approach, in essence, that's part of the difference between any Democratic candidate. The Democratic contender here is a really great guy. The Democratic Party tends to vote as a block. And the expectation is that you will vote as the majority, and particularly the leadership, want you to. And sometimes that gets very complicated, and things that would otherwise pass don't. And we've seen that kind of play out. I won't go into a whole lot of detail right now because we don't have the time.
7: I think that's a good way. We'll have to leave it there. Very quickly, do you have a website, Tom? People can look more up about you.
17: CharltonVermont.us, I believe. I think I have to look up my own website about that.
7: All right. Well, if you're looking for more information on Tom, you can contact the state party, www.vtgop.org, and we can get you connected to Tom if you have more questions. Thanks so much for joining us, Tom.
17: Great to be here. I appreciate it. Have a good day.
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29: At 250 years, America is the oldest republic on earth. We are the freest people on earth. We have the most righteous and enduring constitution on earth. 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
1: President Trump speaking at Mount Rushmore on Friday night. He says those are just some of the reasons why the 4th of July marks what he calls one of the most extraordinary days in the history of the world.
29: Tomorrow we mark 250 years of glorious independence and 250 years of majestic American freedom. Nothing like it.
1: The nation is throwing a birthday party 250 years in the making.
2: America's 250th birthday celebration has taken over the nation's capital. Hundreds of thousands are expected in Washington as the National Mall comes alive with military flyovers, patriotic tributes, live performances, fireworks, and a Freedom 250 celebration featuring President Trump. From the streets of Washington to communities across the country, Americans are coming together to celebrate 250 years of freedom, independence, and the greatest nation on earth. Willie Nelson, the White House.
1: Three people died and seven others were rescued after a boat capsized on a Wisconsin lake during a strong storm. Many injuries were reported Friday in Wisconsin's Walworth County as the storm toppled trees, knocked down power lines, and damaged buildings. Police are investigating the capsizing on Lake Geneva. The mayor declared an emergency and noted power outages and minor injuries. County authorities received 911 calls reporting damage and people trapped in buildings. President Trump on Friday pardoned 11 people, including a former business partner of Washington lobbyist Jack Abramoff and nine people identified by the White House as having helped people bypass emissions control systems on vehicles. More at townhall.com.
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1: There's a heat wave smothering the eastern United States.
5: It's a hot July 4th holiday weekend as the eastern part of the U.S. suffers through a heat wave. New York and Boston already hit 100 degrees Thursday. At Boston's Franklin Park Zoo, Dr. Malou Selly says they're giving the animals what they need.
6: Some animals have very comfortable air-conditioned areas.
5: And in the southeast, Ray Dawson in Marietta, Georgia, is taking refuge at a cooling center as he deals with homelessness.
8: You can't find no shelter nowhere, no shade nowhere.
5: In Providence, Rhode Island, city pools and water parks are extending their hours. I'm Donna Water.
1: Severe thunderstorms are threatening July 4th in America's 250 celebrations across the Northeast and Mid-Atlantic. The Federal Storm Prediction Center has declared a risk of severe thunderstorms from southern Michigan to western Massachusetts and to the New Jersey shore. Breaking news at townhall.com. Another high-profile investor is giving up on New York's rent-stabilized housing market. And correspondent Ken Lorman reports this one really gets your attention.
9: Google co-founder Sergey Brin, worth more than $265 billion, has reportedly sold his stake in a major New York apartment fund for just 6 cents on the dollar. Property managers blame Albany's rent laws and a recent rent freeze approved by New York City's Rent Guidelines Board. They say investors are fleeing, costs are soaring, and landlords can't recover expenses. Critics call it yet another warning sign for New York's housing market. Ken Lorman reporting.
1: Americans are expected to eat 150 million hot dogs on the 4th of July. The National Hot Dog and Sausage Council says that's enough to span from Washington, D.C. to Los Angeles more than five times over. More on these stories at townhall.com.
0: Voices from your local community hospital.
7: My name is Robert. I'm the informatics supervisor at Copley Hospital. I came to Vermont from Florida as a travel nurse and started in the emergency department. I hadn't planned on staying, but from the very beginning, I felt welcomed. At the time, I was working on my master's in clinical informatics. Instead of just filling a role, the leadership team saw an opportunity. 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Here, the work you do has a real impact. That's why I chose to work at Copley Hospital.
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0: Well, hello and welcome to another episode of the Fighting Fascism podcast. I'm your co-host, Aaron Regenberg, and here today with the lovely Matt DeSilva.
1: Wow.
0: And the fans have been
2: clamoring
0: for his return. Friend of the pod, Jonathan Smucker.
1: Friend of the pod, I'm here in the house. I need to work on my signature sound effect, but
0: it's good to have you back. How's dissertation writing going for you?
1: It's fun. It's actually quite fun, but also maybe one of the most stressful things I've ever experienced. The deadlines. It's kind of weird having spent a life in politics where I feel like this is the most pressure I've ever experienced for something. It makes no sense. Like the least is at stake, but I think it's because in politics, you're like working with a team. You a lot of people are responsible, and this is just such a solitary thing. So yeah, that's how it's gone.
2: Working by yourself seems hard.
1: Yeah, it's like, it's fun in moderation. Dissertation right. is not moderation.
2: No.
1: Yeah. I miss my kids. I miss you guys.
2: In what order?
1: In the order listed, yeah.
2: Well, I'm not working on anything of note. In case anyone's wondering, the status quo over here.
0: And anyone's putting on a theatrical production.
2: Yeah. In case anyone's got a job for me.
1: Open to work.
2: Yeah, no, I actually just attended a reading of a new musical in my friend's living room last night, which is, it's like very much in development and it's cool. It's like the coolest part of the process where you just get to watch your friends create a piece of art and then take part of it and read the words. And I had this moment, and then we talked about it for an hour afterwards. I just had this moment where I was looking at my friend who wrote the music and being like, you wrote this. That's so cool. It was just a nice, weird, kind of corny moment of like, wow, there are so many talented people in the world. And it's crazy that we get to work with them sometimes. Anyway, that's my reflection.
1: I love that. I want to watch the musical. Yeah, I mean, yeah. This is the last generation where we'll still be writing them ourselves.
2: Boo. I think you guys would like it. It's like a spy thriller musical, kind of a like if you took like James Bond and made it even campier and turned it into a musical. It's really fun.
0: Wow. I've seen so many of those James Bond campy spy thriller musicals. I don't know if we really need another of those.
2: Aaron, how are you doing?
0: I'm good. For longtime listeners, we'll know the valence of this, but we have gone cold turkey on feeding our baby mulberries. So things have been a little more manageable on that front.
2: took a drastic turn.
0: Well, folks, we have just a real barn burner of an episode for you today with one of the coolest people around. Sarah Nelson is our guest. She is the president of the Association of Flight Attendants, one of the most dynamic, outspoken labor leaders in the country today. And it was awesome to, that she gave us some of her time to share her thoughts on the state of organized labor in this moment, the role of organized labor in standing up to authoritarianism, what unions are doing vis-a-vis the Democratic Party right now. Lots of good stuff.
1: It's so nice when labor celebs make time for their fans. I feel like it was so great to talk to her, though, actually.
2: Yeah, she's a real one.
0: Not a lot of like hard critical pushback from us in this episode,
1: because no, it's kind of hard when you're over here. Yeah,
0: absolutely.
2: It's a little bit that SNL sketch where it's like, tell me about that. That was cool.
1: Remember that
2: Chris Farley?
1: That was awesome.
2: Yeah. But no, I mean, she talks about her story of how she got into being the president of the flight attendants union and just like, you know, coming up from a rank and file worker to being president of the union. She's just like a kind of a natural leader. And I think found her, we're lucky that she found this avenue for it. And I think we're going to be, I think the United States labor movement needs 10 more Sarah Nelsons and 10 fewer Sean O'Briens if we're gonna build the future that I want to see.
1: It just struck me just beyond the substance. And, you know, we've talked about this with Mamdani, too, about, like, what are some of the non-substantial things that are so great about him? And it's just, like, he gives a And it's the same with talking with her. It's like you can see how much she cares about this. You can see that come through. And it's such a quality of leadership that's so, so important.
2: And unseen in so many of our leaders.
1: Yeah.
0: Yeah. It's a great conversation, folks. You should listen to it now. Well, welcome, Sarah Nelson, to the Fighting Fascism podcast. We are so excited to have you.
3: So excited to be here. I just finished watching Andor, so I feel like it's perfect timing.
1: Amazing. The best Star Wars.
3: The best. Yes.
0: Such a good encapsulation of the world right now. Well, it's awesome to see you again. I think the last time I saw you in person was when you came to Rhode Island to give a truly electrifying speech here. It was wonderful to see you then, and it's great to see you again now. You were reelected earlier this year to serve your fourth term as president of the Association of Flight Attendants. First of all, congratulations. And to start, it'd be great to just hear a little bit about sort of your story. Like, how did you get here? You know, tell us a little bit about yourself, your work in the labor movement, and what your journey has been.
3: So the last thing in the world that I ever thought I'd be doing would be running a union. In fact, I didn't really even know anything about unions growing up, even though in Oregon, my mom was a member of NEA as a teacher, and we got most of our benefits through that union contract. And my dad went to school to be a physical education teacher, but Oregon passed tax cuts, property tax cuts that cut school budgets, and suddenly there were no jobs. And so he made his way in the lumber industry, and I ended up, you know, they gave us a great life. And my mom always said that, and we didn't have a lot of money, but she said money are for experiences, not things. And so we would travel a lot, even if it was in the family station wagon with all the camping gear and my brothers and I wrestling in the back seat. But anyway, pretty wholesome upbringing. And then I went to school in Southern Illinois and decided that I was going to follow in my mother's footsteps and become a teacher, and was planning to do that, teaching high school English. And when I finished my college degree, I had to do my student teaching in the fall, and my best friend became a flight attendant, sort of on a lark. She was house sitting for someone who was a family of United employees, United Airlines employees. And they said, hey, United Airlines is hiring. We thought it was hilarious, but she called me. We didn't know anything about it, but she called me about 8 months later when I was working four jobs after my student teaching, waiting for my full-time teaching assignment in the fall. So I was subbing, I was working in a home store, I was working for a temp agency, filing for a healthcare insurance company, by the way, and learned a lot there with the very thick files, denied, denied, denied, and saw that people had to be very persistent to get their healthcare covered. And also waiting tables, and everyone should wait tables. I think it's a required course for every human being. But anyway, I was really working hard, and I started to get the student loan bills and was kind of freaking out about how I was going to be able to make ends meet on a first year teacher's salary, setting up my classroom in inner city St. Louis, trying to make it a place where students could learn, and really kind of freaking out about the whole thing when I got a call from my friend who was at Miami Beach with her toes in the sand. And the first thing she said was that I'm in my bikini, ha ha ha, courtesy of United Airlines, and really razzed me. It was a snowy day in February in St. Louis. But then the call turned serious, and she said, actually, this job is no joke. And she described the union contract that had been negotiated over 6 years. She did not put it in those terms, but she talked about the pay, which was going to be more than my first year teacher pay. We should talk about that too. she talked about the healthcare that had been negotiated by women. She talked about the flexibility on the job, and she talked about the pension that I would be able to take at age 50. And our moms were both 50 at that time, super young, super energetic. And I thought, well, hell, you know, if I wanted to have a second job, I could do that too. So that pension, ironically, while I was working those four jobs at 23, is what made me get in my car and drive to Chicago the next day to apply with United Airlines. And I got the job. United sent me to Boston after 7 weeks of unpaid training. And my parents were not necessarily super happy that I had taken this very expensive liberal arts school education and decided to do something totally unrelated. They were happy 6 months later when they got the free flight benefits. But but I started my career in Boston, and we got an apartment, seven of us, crammed into a little apartment, two stops on the subway from the airport. And my union contract gave me a subway card so I could get around the T in Boston, and started on my flying career. And I had no money in my pockets. We were waiting for that first paycheck to drop, and my roommates got their first paycheck, and I was so excited to call. And I called up, and there was $12 in my bank account. So I went into the office, and I asked somebody if they could help me with this. And they said, well, you get your first paycheck at different times for different reasons. We're sure you get it next time. And I just remember playing in my head, like, mind your P's and Q's on probation. They can let you go if there's a hair out of place. But I was kind of freaking out. And got real close with Top Ramen over the next couple weeks, and begged for assignments so I could eat some plain food. And got through to the next paycheck day, and I actually came home the night before. You want to talk about working class solidarity? The van drivers for the hotel would take the crews, the out-of-town crews, to the hotel, and then they would drive the local flight attendants home. What a deal.
4: Oh, wow.
3: But anyway, I was getting out of it, and the custom was to give a dollar to the van driver for taking your bag out of the van, and all I had was a quarter. So this is the most pathetic story, but I literally only had a quarter left to my name, and I gave it to him, and he was like, sure, lady, whatever. And I went into the house. There's nobody else home, the apartment, and nothing to eat in the cupboard. So the next morning, while I was waiting for that paycheck to drop, I actually went back to the airport with my contract provided T-pass and jump seated to Chicago and back so I could eat while I was waiting for the paycheck to drop. And when I got back, I checked my bank account, and there was still nothing there. So rent's due the next day. People are counting on me. I went down into the office and said, somebody's really got to help me. There's really something wrong. I didn't get my paycheck again. And they said, well, you get your first paycheck at different times for different reasons. And I was suddenly like, you've got to be kidding. You're not listening to me. And it was the first time that I felt like a number in an HR file. And then I got a little too excited for someone on probation, and the tears started to roll because I just didn't know what I was going to do. And I had this tap on the shoulder, and I turned around. There's someone standing there who looks a lot like me, but I'd never seen her before. I do remember her union pin right above her wings. And she was holding her checkbook and asking me how to spell my name. And she wrote me a check for $800, and she said, number one, you go take care of yourself. And number two, you call our union. And I did call our union. I had my paycheck the very next day. But I always tell everyone that I learned everything that I needed to know in that moment. Because in our unions, we're never alone. And through our unions, we can organize the care that we have for one another to get the most out of it.
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0: Oh, sure. Yeah, no problem. No, I mean, you have to go back 100 years to look at the national strikes and general strikes and sit down strikes that formed the labor movement in the first place and gave FDR the power to be able to sign into law the New Deal. That comes from working people joining in their unions. And it was after that. And frankly, there was so much disruption that capital was begging for labor law just to have some stability. That's the kind of position that we need to put them in to deal with us fairly. And so after that, we built up our unions, had that labor law, were able to organize and grow the density of the labor movement in order to put that check on capital. They fought really, really hard to try to destroy unions. Passed Taft-Hartley, made it possible for states to pass laws that are right to work, which are just about weakening union power.
1: Right to work for less.
0: Right to work for less is exactly the correct title for it. But then that got supercharged when Ronald Reagan fired the air traffic controllers almost 50 years ago. And he sent a message to corporate America that it was open season on unions. There had already been an attack. The labor movement had already been on the decline. But that is really what supercharged it, made unions a dirty word, made the strike a dirty word. People were afraid to say that. And that led to a lot of company business unionism and this idea that labor peace is what we're all striving for. But labor peace is only really good for management. There always has to be a struggle in order to keep that in check. So when he fired those 13,000 air traffic controllers and sent some of them to jail, that is what really set off a real attack on labor to where we are today. And what the bosses have tried to say is that you should feel lucky to have a job. And what I have said more recently, and you talk about the last 50 years, that has been the mantra. But as workers are starting to understand that, no, everything is against us and we're going to have to fight for everything that we need, there has started to be more strike activity. There's started to be a fight back. And what I have said is for the next 50 years, we're going to make them feel lucky to have our work. And if people could wake up to that notion, we could really change the dynamics here and set the agenda, because the fact of the matter is that we all know that this country was built on the idea that it was for the people and of the people, by the people. And we've never really made good on that promise. And the only way that we're going to do that is to actually give people power. And the only way that people have power is really to organize in their workplaces, take on that capital that's trying to choke out our politics, choke out our Constitution, and ultimately do away with it. And that's why we've been on the road to fascism, because the political parties are not going to do that for us. We've decided that we were going to put all of our efforts into electing the right people. Well, if you don't have the people power behind them to be able to say no to the corporate money that controls them, then we're never going to have a political system that works for working people. So that's where we are today. That's why we are where we are today. And that's why we have to organize like never before and like they did in the 30s to build up that kind of working class power that it will take to reverse the massive inequality that is in place today.
2: And we're going to definitely, given the theme of this podcast, be picking up the thread on fascism here in a bit. But a little more on the state of the labor movement, so, and the state of working class people in the United States. So 70% of Americans say they would like to be part of a labor union, and yet the percentage of unionized workers is presently at risk of dipping even below, you know, into the single digits potentially. So what are some of the most important factors explaining this discrepancy? I know some of it's in the history you already talked about, the PATCO strike, et cetera, but what are some of the biggest factors explaining this? And most importantly, what do we do about it right now in the year 2026?
0: Okay. So coupled with the firing of the air traffic controllers was also a financialization of our economy. So moving to, you know, making stock buybacks legal, moving towards quarterly earnings calls that have executives only

0: thinking about those short-term decisions and how they can stuff as much money into shareholders' pockets as opposed to running a good business. The easiest attack on costs in a company is labor costs. So they've come after those labor costs, and we have to fight back against that. But as the union, as the number of people in unions has shrunk, so has our ability to be able to organize. Organizing is expensive. And when you have fewer unions to be able to devote time to do that organizing, you have fewer ability, lesser ability to be able to meet that demand of the public who want unions. The other thing that we have allowed ourselves to do is to think that the labor movement is only the people who have a union card already in their pocket. And we have to start thinking bigger, open our arms wider, and understand that an injury to one really is an injury to all. And so we have to fight really, really hard to put that union in the hands of everyone, and to talk about and visualize and make it the foundation of everything we do, that the labor movement is every single working person who wants a union, not just the people who have it today. So that's how we have to approach it in our minds. We also have to help people understand that we hear a lot of times about the rich and powerful, but they don't really have power. The true power comes from our labor. Nothing moves without working people. And if we understand that and wake up to our power and wake up to sharing that together and break through the fear of the union busting that tries to keep us apart and tries to keep us down, tries to keep us from organizing, then we can exercise that power and take back control, which will allow us to take back our money and our time that they've stolen from us. So that's what needs to happen. But I will tell you that the current labor movement, even if they spent every single dollar that they have on union organizing, it would not meet the demand that is necessary today. So if there's people out there who want to see a world that actually is more fair, that tackles inequality and allows us to create the political power that we need to get the things that we need for people, like healthcare as a human right with Medicare for all, like housing for everyone, decent housing for everyone, a good job for everyone, the ability to take on the climate crisis in a way that creates an economy for everyone, the ability to make sure that these tech bros are not running away with everything and programming AI to take over our lives rather than actually work for us, then we have to raise a ton of money. And I just launched a nonprofit called Union Now that people can contribute to. You, if you want to check it out, it's at unionnow.org. And the idea behind this is that we're going to supplement the organizing that's going on out there. And we have to support those big campaigns, the campaign at Amazon. We have to support the campaign at Tesla. We have to support the campaign at Delta Airlines. And the biggest obstacle to people organizing is that because they've extracted so much of our time and taken so much of our money, made us work harder for less, people don't have time to organize. So if we can help working people put money in their pockets to be able to have the time to actually organize their unions, we're going to organize a lot faster. And that's what Union Now is set up to do. It's also set up to support workers who may be retaliated against illegally, help support them if they're fired while they're waiting for that to be heard in any kind of adjudication, which usually takes a long time. And also support workers who are striking for a first contract, because we've got to lock those in. You can't just organize the union. It's this whole long process. And if we don't put power behind that and recognize that everybody's got to chip into this, because everyone benefits when more people have a union and a union contract.
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2: A lot of union members support Trump, right? I mean, I know that they're, and I know it varies for different unions, but in both 2016 and 2024 and 2020, there were major dilemmas I privy to in unions about how to engage with the elections, how to engage in the moment, because they're doing internal polling and finding these big sympathies. How did that happen? And what do we do about that? How do you take that as a constraint and not be paralyzed about it? Because I've seen paralysis by some unions where it's like, oh, well, what can we do? This is where our base is at, and kind of accepting that, but not talking about it. Yeah, I'm curious about your thoughts.
0: Yeah, I mean, the fact of the matter is, look, I know what this is like in a contract campaign. So I'll give you an example. One of the major carriers that our union represented, the flight attendants had a major carrier. Those flight attendants had been co-paired with the pilots. Their contract said that they get everything that the pilots get, okay? Now that worked for a really long time until the pilots started deciding, you know what, we don't really need this work rule, so we're gonna negotiate that away. And then all of a sudden the flight attendants lost it without ever having a say at the table. They also were sort of, you know, giving away their power, because when they were flying under the same rules as the pilots, they would expect that the captain was going to enforce the rules of the contract, and that didn't have them practicing standing up for their own rights. So we had a contract go down by 80% to 20%, like massive turnout, okay? Because it had a decoupling with the co-pairing of the pilots. And we had to do an education campaign. We couldn't just say, oh, well, that's okay. Like, they don't want it, so we'll just give in to that. No, it was wrong. We knew it was wrong. We knew it was bad for our members. We knew that we had to do something about it. So we went about a huge education campaign to talk about the problems with this, why we needed to stand on our own. And guess what? 11 months later, essentially the same contract was put before the same group, and it was voted in, this time 80-20. So we just can't be afraid to take these things on. And the other thing that I would just say is that because we have become so dependent upon electoral politics, as opposed to understanding where our power is and focusing on building that power in our workplaces and taking the money from the corporations, so frankly, also so they don't have it to spend on politics, we have been outsourcing our power to politicians, just like that. I think of it as the metaphor, the flight attendants who were willing to outsource their power to the captain to enforce their rights. And that got undercut because they didn't understand them themselves or understand their power themselves. So we have to really, you know, change our mindset here and dig in and do the hard work of organizing and help people connect to these issues, and also take it away from the electoral politics. If you think about that, like, I never say the president's name. I don't, because it is a trigger. And when you talk about issues and policies that the president is putting forward or his administration is putting forward, a lot of times, you know, you'll hear Fox News talking points, or you'll just hear a knee-jerk reaction to that. If you talk about those policies and take the personalities out of it, everyone seems to be on the same page. They all seem to believe that corporations shouldn't be controlling our politics. They all seem to believe that corporations have too much power. They all seem to believe that the tech oligarchs are choking us all out, and that the yachts are getting bigger and bigger, and a rising tide is not lifting all boats, it's only lifting the yachts. And actually, if we understand that we're not the boats, we're the tide, and we can overthrow those yachts if we really understand we're the tide, then we can get somewhere. So, you know, I just think that that's what we have to do. We have to dig in. Just because something's hard doesn't mean we shouldn't do it. In fact, it probably means that we need to dig in and do it more.
3: So, love that, and love that the we are the tide line. This is kind of, that was sort of the perfect, or rather the sort of opposite worst possible segue into this. Mm-hmm. You're talking about how we need to move away from electoral politics. We do want to ask you a little bit on some electoral politics.
0: That's fine. It's necessary. I'm just saying it shouldn't be our center. That's all.
3: Yes. And related to that, I guess my first question is, you know, there is an insurgency playing out right now in the Democratic Party. You've got populists and progressives and democratic socialists challenging longtime corporatist incumbents across the country. We know that when the labor movement wants to, it can play a really defining role in these fights, right? And we've seen that, I think, most recently in Maine. Unions there were extremely upset with Janet Mills for, you know, over one too many times. And so they by and large threw down with Graham Plattner. That felt so remarkable, I think, because it isn't the norm. And in most of these progressive challenge circumstances, it feels like most of labor aligns with the Democratic establishment. And very often it feels like labor leaders function as and even think of themselves as part of that Democratic establishment, even when that, you know, corporatist establishment has been pretty awful to labor in a lot of instances. So I would love to hear your analysis on that dynamic. And I'm sure there are important good reasons, whether it's membership exposure or others, for folks to be making some of those decisions. But given that, what will it take to get more of labor to be willing to push back against this decrepit, failing in the pocket of billionaires party establishment that has gotten us where we are today?
0: So, you know, the phrase, if you're not at the table, you're on the menu. I think that a lot of people have internalized that as though we need access. We need to be in the room. And if we just get in the room, then we're a part of the discussion. Well, that's not really true. I think the disrespect for labor and the dismissal of labor in the Democratic Party has become, and I say the Democratic Party because, you know, that was traditionally where the support for labor resided, going back to FDR, okay? I also want to be very clear that we have to hold Republicans accountable too. This is, it's across the board. You have to hold everyone accountable, and sometimes people forget that. But I don't really also care whether they're a Republican or a Democrat. Like, they answer to us, and that's the kind of posture that we need to take. I think that a lot of times people go to that access politics as opposed to understanding that we need to be in a position of power. A lot of people think that power is a limited resource, but using power builds power. And understanding that, and understanding that you're going to keep demanding. It's not like I'm going to make this demand, and so I'm not going to be able to make that one. So maybe I should keep this demand in my pocket for when I need it. No, if you make a demand, guess what? They know every time you come, you're going to come with expectations, and you're also going to come with accountability. And so it's just changing that posture, frankly, to understand that we actually do have power. And I have said this a lot in a lot of different ways, but Mayor Mamdani said it, you know, so beautifully, and I may not get his words exactly right, but he said the only majority in this country is the working class. And we understand that we can set the agenda, not think of labor as the appendage. And that is what I experienced so many times, is that, oh, we're going to talk about the labor provisions in USMCS. Well, no, our trade should be about labor. Our trade should be about how this is going to help our communities and working people everywhere, not just jobs. I'm talking about overall. Jobs have to be fundamental, but it has to be about creating a policy that is for working people. Medicare for all is for working people. It is for humanity. And so this is the problem, I think. And this is also what we're seeing and why there's so much energy around Democratic Socialists who are running, people who are running against the establishment, people who are running as independents like Dan Osborne. You know, they're cutting a different path, and they're cutting a path for labor, and they're not being apologetic about it. Claire Valdez, being very clear about who she is, who she stands for, and where she comes from, and not being afraid to say that. And she's not even like this forceful speaker, but she just doesn't stop. I call it being unapologetically Claire. It's great.
4: I'm voting for her later this afternoon. That's my district.
0: Awesome. So let's go Claire. But, you know, and there's a lot of examples of that all over the country. You're right. And this is what people are hungry for. I went to Maine, actually. It's funny you bring up Maine. I went to Maine for Labor Day I think it was 2019. And I got to, I spent the whole weekend driving all over Maine for Labor Day. And we talked about this. We talked about the fact that, you know, this was our world to win. And it was a great labor movement who was ready, who was saying that they were hungry for leadership. They were hungry for that kind of leadership. And I think that that's what we're seeing all over this country, is that working people are starved for leadership. And it leaves room for terrible leaders to take the helm, just because they're saying, I'm going to fix it for you because no one else has. And that, it's that simple. And so if we understand that we can just do a little bit more, and actually a lot more, to set an agenda that actually resonates with people and talk with people. Reverend Barber tells this great story about going to Macomb County just before Andy Beshear was first elected. And that with the Poor People's Campaign. And the Poor People's Campaign was only talking about issues. They were not talking about politics. But here they are in Macomb County, went massively for Trump in 2016. And he was talking to a guy with the last name McCoy. So as he says, he was the real McCoy. But he said, you know, we know Trump, but he came here and he talked to us. And then his staff came back and talked to us again. And then he came back here again. And we haven't seen a Democrat since LBJ. And that's what I'm also talking about when I say we can't just, you know, cast aside these red states or red counties. There's working class people there who are dying for this leadership. And we got to bring it to them.
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6: My name is Amy O'Connor, and I'm the nurse manager in the recovery room at Copley Hospital. I knew Copley was where I wanted to be from the moment I walked in the door. After many years at a large academic hospital, I wanted to return to a smaller community where personal connections matter. 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I think what inspires me most is the pride that every single person takes in their work. We're not just doing a job. We support each other and make a difference in the community, and that's why I choose to work at Copley Hospital.
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3: Wouldn't it be amazing if someone like Sarah Nelson ran for president in 2028, and I texted it to you and you responded just oy, period. So I don't want to, we don't want to cause you any agita on that front, but in general, would be interested to hear if you have thoughts on 2028. We're not like a horse race kind of podcast, but if you have thoughts on like what is the, whether you want to name particular names or not, I mean, again, we'd all be excited if someone like you were going to ever do it. But do you have thoughts on like, what's sort of the kind of figure that is needed in this moment for the Democratic Party?
0: You know, I think that it's interesting because I do actually get that question a lot. And like, it's sort of like mind-boggling and mind-blowing to get that question. And also, it's very easy to dismiss, right? But I think that the reason that I get that question is back to the idea that people are starved for leadership. They want people that they can trust. They want people who can identify with them. They want people who they can see are real and feel empathy. And, you know, I do think that we have leaders out there who are doing that. And I do think that Alexandria Ocasio-Cortez is doing all the right things to, if she were to decide to make that decision, that she's building the kind of support and outreach and recognition. She's going into spaces that are uncomfortable and having conversations with people who maybe don't even like her, which is exactly what we have to do as union organizers. And so I think, you know, watch what she's doing, because I think that that is the kind of leadership that is necessary here. She's also really darn good at defining the problems and setting the demands that she's hearing. She can also talk about her own personal struggle in a way that people can connect with. And so I'm not here to put pressure on her either. that's the kind of leadership that we need. We need people who understand that we cannot just be talking with the people who we think agree with us. We have to be building majority, and that means going into spaces that are uncomfortable. That means finding the connections with people who we think that we have nothing to connect with. And that's just what we need for 2028. We need people who are going to bring us together with true solidarity, working class solidarity, not just this idea that everybody has to fall in line. That is not solidarity. And so solidarity is coming out for someone else's fight because you care about your neighbors. And I think about the people who are being indicted right now in Minnesota for literally for loving their neighbors. That's why they're being arrested and persecuted, in my view. It's very clear that people want unity. And the final thing I'll just say is, like, yeah, these are ideas that I can espouse as a union leader. And we're talking about, you know, big national figures just now and people who are going to run for president of the United States. But frankly, as a flight attendant, as like a working flight attendant, this is something that we see every single day, every single flight that we board. Every passenger that comes to the door of our airplane, virtually every single one of them, wants a safe, uneventful flight. And usually they're really helpful to the people around them. They see the mother trying to bring on two kids and offer help. They see the elderly woman who has a hard time putting her bag up and immediately do that. They, you know, they make space for each other. That's really who we are. And that's what working people know. And so I think that's why people are really actually very interested in having a rank and file working class person run for president, because we've tried everything else. And if we, you know, want to have a country that is reflective of the people in it, then we want to have a leader who can identify and empathize and understand what it's like to live as a regular everyday person in this country.
3: Thank you. Our last question.
0: And by the way, let me say one other thing, Aaron. I would back Bernie if he decided to run. And I will tell you, every single place that I go with Bernie Sanders, and I'm not saying that he is considering this. I think he's setting up the rest of us to lead. But everywhere that I go, there is so much love for that man. Because he loves us. And it's just very clear. I think he's the most important politician of our time. And he has made unions popular. He has made the possibility of working people taking control in this moment of crisis. And I just think that we owe a lot to Bernie Sanders and Jane Sanders for creating space for all of us to take ownership of our world.
3: It is a great tragedy of our time that this is the moment when he is the right person, the right history, the right figure, the right voice. And just, you know, timing. it sucks. I think I really appreciate framing that David Sirota has put out of Bernie as like Barry Goldwater, as like this figure that ran for president, did not win, but really, like, in all the worst possible ways, set the stage for the conservative revolution that followed and ultimately won the debate for decades in America, in an America that we are still living in, sort of Barry Goldwater's and Bernie as sort of the
0: antidote.
3: People's positive antidote to that, in the same way that his vision that the next generation that he's supporting is moving forward is going to win the day, hopefully in the coming decades that he made possible. As I was saying, our last question is always looking around the world today. What is it that makes you most fearful, and what is it that makes you the most hopeful right now?
0: I'm not going to say I don't have fears, but whenever I have fears, I always identify them as the union buster at work and do my best to put them out of my mind. And it's true that fear is something that is not happening. It's something that you're afraid is going to happen. So I would rather deal with the here and now and what we can do about it, because fear paralyzes, and it is one of the greatest tools of the union buster. So I am just going to say that I encourage everyone to try to reject that and recognize that that's the union buster at work. And if we can do that, and we can see the strength in other people, and understand that we're not alone, then I think that this is a moment where people are waking up. And I've never, ever, ever seen a time when people are so clear about which side we're on. And we do need leaders to help call everyone to the same place. But the vast majority of people in this country understand that the oligarchs are not for us. They're the enemy. They are not on our side. And we are all standing on the other side. We just have to recognize it. So that's frankly what makes me the most hopeful, because I've never seen that before. I've never seen the lines be drawn so clearly. And if we can harness that and figure out how to use our power, then this is a moment that really requires solutions, really requires new problem solving that gives way to creating an entirely different economy that actually can work for everyday people. So that's what makes me hopeful. And the fact that we see sparks of this all over the place, and back to the Andor reference, you know, it was the small acts of insurrection everywhere. And that's talking about fighting against the empire. So, but the small acts of rebellion and against the status quo is what we should say, are popping up everywhere. We're seeing evidence of that everywhere. We're seeing it in union strikes. We're seeing it in union members running for Congress. We're seeing it in people calling for leaders that are not, you know, the traditional character of what we would think a leader is, being educated at Harvard or Yale. You know, I get that question about running for president, and people like don't even say it ironically. They're saying it like sincerely. And I just think that is people recognizing that there is leadership everywhere, and there is leadership in people who are working class people on the shop floor, solving problems every single day. And that's the kind of spirit that we need in our leadership leading this country. So that's what makes me hopeful.
4: That's
3: Amen
4: awesome.
3: Amen to that.
4: Thanks, Sarah. Silence your inner union buster, coming to bookstores near you.
0: Maybe.
4: It's a great. Just throwing it out there. Also, I'm in for the Nelson campaign, provided you also have a platform plank of mandatory restaurant service, because I think that's a great idea. It's a great platform.
0: Yes, instead of serving in the military, we're going to have people serving in restaurants. Yes, I love it.
3: Yeah, people talk about like a national service program, but that would probably create a lot more empathy and understanding. Yes. Well, thank you so much, Sarah.
2: Thank you so much, Sarah. We were expecting
3: this would be great, and as always, you've exceeded expectations. Thank you so much.
4: Thanks, Sarah.
0: Thank you so much. One last shout out to everybody. Check out unionnow.org and watch Andor.
3: My one of my best friends just had a baby and named him Cassian. I bet there's going to be a whole generation of Cassian fighters.
0: A whole coming slew up. Of Cassians. I love it. All right. Thanks so much.
4: Thanks, Sarah.
0: Take care.
4: Thank you.
0: Solidarity forever.
4: The Fighting Fascism podcast is produced by Nick Damitz in collaboration with The Nation. 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
4: News this hour from Town Hall. I'm Mary Rose. President Trump speaking at Mount Rushmore on Friday night. The president called the 4th of July holiday one of the most extraordinary days in the history of the world. And he said for many in the Democrat Party starting to embrace communism.
5: Communism is a mortal threat to American liberty. It is the greatest threat to our country, including World War I, World War II, Pearl Harbor, or even 9/11. We're not going to let this happen to us. Believe me, we're not letting it happen.
4: The top Republican in Congress says Americans need to be concerned about a radical ideology that Democrats seem to be embracing. On the Salem News program this week on Capitol Hill with Tony Perkins, House Speaker Mike Johnson says the country is facing an unprecedented threat.
6: And what we've seen in recent months is many Mamdanis have popped up all around the country running for Congress. For a while, Tony, everybody just kind of waved that off and said, oh, that was a New York City anomaly. No, sir, it's everywhere. And we've got to confront it. We've got to take it very seriously, and we have to vanquish that, because the ideas and proposals that these candidates would bring to Congress is frightening stuff.
4: He urges Republicans to defend America and capitalism and to turn out in big numbers during the midterms this November. Public policy expert and former Trump economic advisor Steve Moore tells the Salem Radio Network it's a great time to be an American.
7: How could you have so many amazing people at the same place at the same time? 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I mean, when has that ever happened? How is it like an act of God that you would have? It was the greatest assemblage of men ever in the history of the world.
4: More on these stories at townhall.com.
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4: New reporting is shining a spotlight on California Governor Gavin Newsom's inner circle and an FBI corruption investigation that began before President Trump returned to office. Correspondent John Scott reports.
9: A California Post report says Democrat insider Alexis Podesta secretly recorded conversations as part of an FBI investigation tied to former Newsom chief of staff Dana Williamson, who pleaded guilty to federal fraud and tax charges earlier this year. Conservative commentators say the revelations undercut Newsom's claims that federal probes are politically motivated. Newsom has not been charged with any wrongdoing. John Scott reporting.
4: Taylor Swift and Travis Kelce are officially married. Hundreds of invited A-list guests turned out for Friday's gala event at New York's Madison Square Garden. Celebrity guests include Bradley Cooper and NFL Commissioner Roger Goodell. This homeless man in Nashville says he's grateful city workers are handing out some cold water.
10: Been really hot, sweating, dripping, as you can see. It's just miserable, honestly. But this helps so much, like, oh my goodness. But even with the shade and a tent, you know what I'm saying? It's four walls closed in, no fan. It gets hot.
4: Three people died and seven others were rescued after a boat capsized on a Wisconsin lake during a strong storm. Many injuries were reported Friday in Wisconsin's Walworth County as the storm toppled trees, knocked down power lines, and damaged buildings. Police are investigating the capsizing on Lake Geneva. And Joey Chestnut has won his 18th title at the Nathan's Hot Dog Eating Contest in New York City. He dominated the men's competition Saturday by eating 66 hot dogs. More on these stories at townhall.com.
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0: American Prestige listeners, it's Derek, joined as always by my friend and comrade Danny Bessner, and we're very pleased to welcome back to the program Sina Azodi. He is the assistant professor of Middle East politics and the director of the Middle East Studies program at George Washington University. He's also the author of the very presciently published Iran and the Bomb, the United States, Iran, and the Nuclear Question. We're going to talk about that book today. Sina, thank you so much for coming back on the show.
1: Good to be with you, Derek. Thank you for having me.
0: As we were saying off mic, the timing here could not be more impeccable in terms of the publication of this book.
2: I always thought it'd be a funny wag the dog.
1: I had no collusion with Donald Trump.
2: Wouldn't that be a funny movie?
0: And be like, can you start a war? I got a book coming out. Like, you
2: an know. Author does like a wag the dog situation to like start a war so their book sells.
0: The book was written, you have an epilogue written after the 12-day war last year. And I don't want to get right into like, how does the most recent war change or reflect on what you talked about? I do want to talk about the book first. So before we get into more contemporary stuff, what was your aim? What's the argument that you're advancing in writing this book?
1: Well, my initial aim was to show that if you're writing about a country's nuclear program or nuclear posture, you cannot marginalize and deprive yourself of so much information on the Iranian side. Imagine if you're writing a book on Russia's nuclear weapons program and you don't use a single Russian language, how the Russians are thinking, how the Russians are viewing the world, and what the Russians are saying among themselves. So the idea started when I was a graduate student, actually here at GW. And then I was writing on nuclear issues. I was always interested. And I quickly learned that most, if not all, the works on the Iranian nuclear program don't bother to check Iranian sources. And there's so much out there. Oral histories, memoirs. Zarif actually has a 6-volume work on the details of negotiations between Iran and P5+1. Hassan Rouhani, the former president, has an entire book dedicated to his negotiations with the Europeans in early 2000s. And I don't think that you can do the justice and write about Iranian nuclear program without actually consulting those sources. So that's what I'm trying to bring in and add to the literature. But I'm not using only Iranian sources. I'm using both American and Iranian sources to do an impartial and objective work. And my main argument is basically that the nuclear program of the Shah and the nuclear program of the Islamic Republic have not fundamentally, their objectives have not fundamentally changed. Yes, there was a revolution in 1979. Yes, the pro-West, pro-American monarchy was replaced by an Islamic revolution, but the threat perceptions have fundamentally remained the same. Both of them view Iran as isolated in a region. They believe that Iran is alone. If push comes to shove, Iran has to stand on its own feet. And the nuclear program is somehow the symbol of Iran's modernization. Now, the cast of characters have, of course, changed. The window dressing or the rhetoric has changed. For the Shah, the nuclear program was the symbol of Iran's westernization. For the Islamic Republic, is the symbol of Iran's self-sufficiency and independence, so on and so forth. But the objectives have not changed. And this tells me that even if the regime changes in Iran and the Islamic Republic goes and is replaced by whatever regime that you like, whether it's a monarchy, whether it's a democratic republic, whether it's an authoritarian regime, I think ultimately that regime will also pursue similar nuclear objectives.
0: It really does. You're trying to push back on reams of you know, I use this term loosely, analysis in the U.S., that this is just a cadre of maniacs who want a nuclear bomb, and the instant they get one, they'll nuke, you mm-hmm. know, Tel Aviv or something. And I think putting it in the context of the Shah and you know, that program and the desire for modernization and westernization, there is a through line, I think, which is Iranian leaders on both sides of the revolution wanting to be treated as a normal country in some sense. I mean, you know, that's a flaky term, but the idea, a lot of the rhetoric, it seems like, that comes out of Iranian leaders today or over the last, you know, let's say 10 years or even longer about the nuclear program is, you know, look, we just want to have the same privileges under the non-proliferation treaty that everybody else does. We just want to be treated, you know, we're willing to accept inspections, we're willing to accept these other things, mm-hmm. but we don't want to be singled out as some, you know, uniquely dangerous, nefarious, bad actor.
1: Sure. Oh, absolutely. And what I try to actually show in this book, and even when you pay attention to the cover of the book, you don't see any angry-looking Middle Eastern man with a nuclear mushroom in the background. It's rather, it tries to show that, and I treat the Iranian leaders, both under the Shah and the Islamic Republic, as rational actors. That is, they think about their world, their surroundings, and they try to make the best decision at the time. Yes, I mean, you can, you know, if you have the benefit of, you know, hindsight, you can go back and say whether a decision was, you know, prudent or not. But they actually think about their world. And most of the American and Western literature treats these guys as, you know, some, as Secretary Rubio likes to call them, religious lunatics that want to bring the end of the world. And this is just not, you know, anybody. I've seen respected scholars arguing that Iran, if they had nuclear weapons, they would launch on Israel because they're seeking martyrdom, and that would bring the end of the world. So they're just going to launch nuclear weapons on Israel. And I actually show that this is not the case. And on issue of being treated as equal, this is it's a very sensitive topic for Iranians. It was very sensitive for the Shah. He constantly complained to the Americans that why are the Americans are treating Iran differently from Western countries. Islamic Republic is basically saying the exact same thing. They want Iran to be treated with respect, not a condescending attitude that I've seen from some Western, you know, politicians or experts in this town. So this is what they want. And the reason is that regardless of the regime, regardless of the type of the government that Iran has or has had and will have, Iran is an inherently imperial state. It identifies itself as an imperial state and acts as if it is still an empire. The decisions made by the Iranian leaders are, in a sense, to expand Iran's influence in the region because they think that they have the right. Now, whether it's true or not, I'm not arguing for that. But from their perspective, they have the right to be the hegemon of the region because they've been there for 5,000 years and most of these countries wasn't even there.
0: So let's run through the book, and it takes a very chronological approach, which so we can start at the beginning, and you know, maybe some people will be surprised. Maybe people won't be, but maybe some people will be surprised to learn that the U.S. was actually the initial booster of an Iranian nuclear program under the Atoms for Peace program. Talk right. about the earliest formation of an Iranian nuclear program.
1: So the start of the nuclear program was really thanks to the Eisenhower's Atoms for Peace program. And Iran was on the list of the recipients of Eisenhower's Atoms for Peace because Iran was an emerging ally for the United States. Iran, once the World War II ends, is trying to figure out what it is. It is barely standing on its feet as an independent nation. And the United States emerges as a reliable partner to fend off the threat of Soviet Union, which has just occupied Iran. So we have the 1955 Treaty of Amity and Commerce between Iran and the U.S. In 1957, we have the first nuclear agreement between Iran and the U.S. In 1959, we have a mutual defense agreement between Iran and the U.S., March 1959, which really said that the security of Iran is indispensable to the security of the United States and vaguely promises a military intervention if Iran is attacked. But Iran was simply too underdeveloped at the time in 1950s to be able to afford an expansive program. It didn't have enough capacity to generate power to have, let's say, a nuclear power plant. So most of the equipment that the Iranians had received from the Americans were in storage collecting dust, right? But again, why the Shah started it? Because he actually wanted to show off to the Arab countries of the region that he has a nuclear program and they don't have one. And I actually spoke to an Iranian scientist, the first ever licensed nuclear engineer in Iran, who was able to operate the Tehran research reactor, which the U.S. had given to Iran. And he told me that the Shah didn't know what he wanted. We didn't know what we wanted. The Shah simply wanted to have one. And just to show you the extent to which the Shah, everything was so symbolic, the Tehran research reactor went critical on the birthday of the Shah. So everything was about the Shah. He wanted to show off without knowing what he actually wants in the long term. But then he decides to sign the Partial Test Ban Treaty, the PTBT, which really said that if you're a member state, you could not test nuclear weapons in underwater, outer space, so on and so forth. And which makes you think, if you don't even have a nuclear power plant, why would you sign that? Or NPT, for example. There was no consultation whatsoever with Iran's national, with nuclear communities or anybody. The Shah simply picks up the phone and tells his former son-in-law and ambassador to UK that go sign the NPT. So on the first day that the NPT was open for signature, he goes and signs the NPT.
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2: So why don't we move on to the immediate pre-revolutionary period, the 1970s, and how does the nuclear program proceed in the NPT is the late 1960s, for people who don't know, right? 68, if I'm remembering
1: 68,
2: correctly.
1: Yeah.
2: And so this is this big moment of we're finally, you know, 23 years, we're going to have some sort of international nuclear regulation. But how does the program proceed in the 70s, leading to, of course, the revolution?
1: Mm-hmm. Well, just before I answer your question, I spoke to four Iranians, actually three Iranians, and I read the interviews that Akbar Etemad, the Shah's nuclear chief, had given. And all these Iranians think that the signing of NPT was a mistake for Iran. They point out to India and Pakistan, which were also developing countries, and they never signed the NPT because from their perspective, from the Pakistanis and Indians' perspective, NPT was inherently discriminatory, which meant that some countries had certain rights and privileges that other developing nations didn't have it. And they didn't want to be treated like a second-class citizen. And these Iranians that I spoke with, all of them said that this was a mistake for Iran to sign the NPT. And Etemad had actually said that if I was in charge at the time, I would not have allowed this. But in any case, 1970s, Iran has a lot of money to spend because of the oil revenues of the 1970s. So what the Shah wanted to do was to buy anything that was expensive, luxury, and a symbol of Westernization and modernization. And his real symbol, his role model, was France. Anything that France had done, the Shah wanted to do it too. So the first contract that Iran signs with a Western country to buy nuclear power plants was from France. And then they signed another agreement with West Germany to buy nuclear reactors from them. And all of these countries are getting in line to sell very expensive nuclear power plants to Iran. And everybody, including the Americans, are hailing the vision to replace fossil fuel for nuclear energy. And I'll say this, I'm jumping forward a little bit, but then I come back to the question. And all of these countries after the revolution went back and told Iranians that, oh, you have oil and gas. Why do you need nuclear technology? Why do you need nuclear energy? You have this as a fuel.
0: So right. It's become a point of suspicion now, right? Like,
1: exactly.
0: I mean, under the revolution, it's become like the only possible

0: at some point in the future, we run out of oil. And what do we have to do? If we burn the fuel, oil as fuel, we can't sustain our economic development. So what was the best approach? Again, nuclear energy. And all these countries are waiting in line to sell Iran nuclear reactors. The issue with the American side was that the Americans were really trying to push Iran to sign restrictions that went beyond the NPT requirements. And this came in the aftermath of India's peaceful nuclear explosion in May 1974. And what the American side was saying is, yes, this is beyond the NPT, but because we are concerned about the proliferation of nuclear weapons, we cannot let you decide what you're going to do with the spent fuel of the reactors that you have bought. So we have to make the decision for you. And the Shah and his nuclear chief, Etemad, they were very offended by the U.S. approach. And the Shah was quoted as saying, like, to, I think it was to Ford, that the U.S. demands from Iran are a violation of our sovereignty. In any case, long story short, I've seen documents, and I cite them in my book, that by late 1977, early 1978, there was a secret program in Iran to work on nuclear weapons. I've cited three documents, intelligence documents, that I found at the Carter Library, and I interviewed the late Joseph Nye, and he confirmed that he had seen the intelligence that there was a military group in Iran with a general in charge of that project that had begun works on development of nuclear weapons.
1: So I want to talk about this for another minute or two. What was the degree to which, in what you've found, to which the Shah and Etemad and other Iranian officials regarded this change? I mean, it really feels like a major shift in U.S. policy from, like, we're encouraging you, we're giving you the Tehran mm-hmm. reactor, we're doing all these things, to now, like, we have to clamp down on your nuclear yeah. program. It feels like a major pull of the rug out from under the Iranians. How did they react to that? You talked a bit about it, but you know, mm-hmm. go into some more detail about that piece of it.
0: Yeah, I think the turning point was May 1974 and India's PNE. And the U.S. position at the time still remained that we do support your program. Kissinger hailed repeatedly how Shah is smart, is a visionary. He wants to bring, you know, modernization to Iran. But the argument was, if we give Iran, you know, the right to reprocess plutonium of its spent fuel, we have to give it to other people too. There is a concern that countries might develop nuclear weapons. And ironically, from what I've seen, Nixon and Kissinger were not really concerned about that. It was that they were under pressure, domestic pressure from the inside the U.S., that we cannot give these so-called sensitive technologies to developing nations, because India's case showed that even developing nations, by using their own scientific capacity and expertise, can ultimately produce nuclear weapons. And India's example was a shock to the West because nobody took them seriously at the time. And they were concerned that, okay, maybe at some point in the future, the Shah would also like to have nuclear weapons, and they wanted to stop it. This change with the arrival of Ford and especially the Carter administration that really put a lot of pressure on the Shah to give up on the issue of reprocessing plutonium on Iranian soil.
1: And talk a little bit more about the impetus for this sort of, you know, movement in the direction of developing nuclear weapons, not full blown, but the idea that they were interested in developing. There's a deterrent element of this, I gather, with regard to the Soviets. Although I think you write in the book, the Shah acknowledged that Iran was never going to have a nuclear arsenal the size that would actually deter the Soviets. But there is a historic, you know, animosity, let's say, in that relationship that could help explain it. But what was the thinking around, you know, we want to have, was it more on the side of like national prestige or on the side of actual military utility?

0: I would say a combination. As you pointed out, the Shah was concerned with the threat of Soviet Union, but he didn't imagine that Iran could defend against the Soviet Union. I had to cut out some parts of the book to reach the word limit, but in the original manuscript, I explained that the Shah's thinking at the time was that if Soviets invade Iran, all Iran can do was to slow down the Soviet advance until the Americans arrived with nuclear weapons. And I've also seen documents that Kissinger had ordered some war games that included defending Iran with nuclear weapons. But I had to cut it out. I didn't have enough room. But so anyway, the plan was that Iran, using its air force, would slow down the Soviet advance until the Americans arrived. At the same time, what the Shah did was to improve relations with the Soviet Union, including buying, for example, a steel factory from them, buying some non-sensitive military equipment such as trucks, artillery, so on and so forth, to kind of ease tensions with the Soviets. What he was really concerned with was the Soviet-aligned Arab nationalist countries in the region, especially Iraq, which posed an acute threat to Iran's security. I have to keep in mind that Saddam Hussein was in charge. Iran and Iraq had problems, territorial disputes. Saddam had good relations with the Soviets. Saddam also had a nuclear program that the Shah was really concerned about, and his nuclear chief Etemad, that someday Iraq might want to get nuclear weapons. Now, at the time, the Shah thought that Iran's conventional military is enough to deter an Iraqi invasion, but he wanted to be ready for the day that Saddam might want to try to get the get nuclear weapons. And I cite an article from his former foreign minister Ardeshir Zahedi's son-in-law, ambassador to the U.S. and the U.K. He wrote a piece in 2004, actually, that Iran's approach at the time was something that they called surge capacity, which in literature, in nuclear literature, it's about, they call it nuclear hedging, that Iran should be in a position to be able to get nuclear weapons if the political decision is made. And his timeline, Ardeshir Zahedi's timeline, his argument was that it was 18 months, that Iran has to be prepared for that day. But there was no active weaponization effort. But going back to your question, it was really the threat of Iraq that made the Shah very concerned.
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2: Conflagration. A Major General Greg Knight, former Vermont Adjutant General for the stations of Radio Vermont. We're about to hear the 11th in our series about the Vermont Army National Guard, 1st Battalion, 172nd Armor deployment to Iraq from June 2005 to June 2006, known as Task Force Sabre. May 2006, about a month away from our going home. We were working on sharing information with incoming units. Three battalions to replace us as a part of the surge to stabilize El Anbar province. Ramadi continued to remain incredibly violent and dangerous, with Al-Qaeda and other insurgent groups dug into the city, persistent and difficult to eradicate. While the insurgents weren't winning, they didn't seem to be losing either. So long as they kept up the ambushes, IED attacks, assassinations, and terror campaign, the province would not be stable. Certainly not stable enough for a transition to civil governance. Despite the collective efforts of the joint force, the combat resources brought to bear, and the positive outcomes of our work with local sheikhs and tribal leaders, overcoming the insurgency remained elusive. To help interdict insurgents and their supply lines, we had established another observation post, more of a small fortress, along the main route to the north of Tamim, leading to the city of Ramadi to the east. It was manned by Iraqi soldiers and our embedded trainers, soldiers and Marines assigned to Task Force Sabre. Surrounded by high concrete barriers with an entry gate, the observation post, OP-293, was another sore point for the insurgents as it prevented easy access for them to the city of Ramadi.

0: They would not let it go uncontested. On Wednesday, May 3rd, 2006, I was on shift in the Tactical Operations Center engaging in our daily routine. During the shift, we heard what sounded like a dozen mortar launches from Tamim and the near immediate detonations that followed directly to the south of Camp Ramadi. I immediately knew what it was. The insurgents were using indirect fire to suppress the soldiers and Marines in OP-293 as part of a complex attack. We had seen it before. What happened directly after the mortar fire was a conflagration. The insurgents had loaded a dump truck with artillery rounds and other explosives, creating a massive suicide vehicle-borne IED. The suicide bomber rammed the truck into the gate of the observation post, trying to make entry into the compound. An Iraqi armored Humvee pushed back on the gate, but was losing ground. As the dump truck was about to penetrate further into the observation post, Staff Sergeant Joe Proctor, one of our embedded trainers from the Indiana National Guard, engaged the driver with his M4 carbine. Joe knew if that truck wasn't stopped, the detonation he knew was coming would likely kill everyone in the compound. As he engaged the cab of the truck, the vehicle detonated in a tremendous explosion. Staff Sergeant Proctor was killed instantly. Joe could have taken cover, but he didn't. Knowing the danger and the high likelihood of his being killed, Joe still stood his ground, and in doing so saved most of his colleagues. Marine Captain Brian Letendre, Woodbridge, Virginia, was also killed in the attack. Sergeant Joe Proctor posthumously received the Silver Star for his actions. Greater love has no one than this, that he laid down his life for his friends. Next month's episode is called Going Home. This is Major General Greg Knight for the stations of Radio Vermont.
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2: In so many areas, not just this one, but the problem with the way that people in the U.S. tend to talk about the revolution is they treat it as a discrete event. Like on the one side, you had the Shah, on the other side, you had the religious establishment. And that was it. Like in a moment, everything changed. But you treat in the book, and I think especially for the nuclear issue, but on a lot of other fronts as well, it makes sense to talk about this entire years-long period of the revolution leading into, you know, the chaos that followed in the organization of the Islamic Republic and then the Iran-Iraq War.
3: Yeah.
2: So maybe let's start with where it looks like the new, you know, leaders of Iran are going in the immediate aftermath of the revolution. Then we can get into how that changes over the rest of the decade.
3: Yeah. So one of the arguments that I'm making is that the kind of the hibernation of the Iranian nuclear program in the aftermath of the revolution, which I'll discuss shortly, was an abrupt moment. This is the conventional wisdom, but I actually show that this was not an abrupt decision, but rather the culmination of the events and the curtailment of everything in Iran because of fiscal problems. And I show that even under the Shah, the last year of the Shah's reign, some of the nuclear projects had to be stopped or put on hold because they didn't have money to spend on it. But when the Islamic Republic comes in, everything that the Shah had done was bad. Iran's military expenditure was bad. Every relationship with the West was bad. The nuclear program was also bad. Why? Because from their perspective, it would make Iran dependent on the West. And there's so much attack in the Iranian media, which I cite in the book, on the whole concept of having nuclear energy for the future of Iran. But then, and they put someone, a geologist, in charge of the Atomic Energy Organization of Iran, or the AEOI, that he actually hated the program. He said, we don't need nuclear program for Iran. We don't need nuclear energy for Iran. But then you have the 1980s, the 1980 Iraq invasion of Iran, which fundamentally changes the security perception of the revolutionary leadership. They realized that all these, you know, military expenditure that Shah had done was all worth it. All the fighter planes that Iran had ordered was worth it. All the scientific experiments that Iranians had done was all worth it. So by 1981, 1982, there is a reassessment of the future of the nuclear program in the country. And Akbar Hashemi Rafsanjani, who later became president, becomes one of the most strongest proponents of the nuclear program. And he says, okay, this, you know, Bushehr plant that the West Germans were building in Iran, we have to finish it. But the problem is, some of it actually their own making, the hostage crisis, this, you know, very, you know, strong anti-imperialistic approach of the Islamic Republic had dissuaded a lot of countries from working with Iranians. And on the American side, the very same America that had hailed the Shah's nuclear program tried to stop every country, every single country from helping Iran to finish the nuclear power plants, suggesting that, oh, Iran has oil and gas. Why do they need nuclear energy? At the same time, you have Iraq that with really the green light of the Americans, of the Western countries, are using chemical weapons on Iranians on a daily basis. The Americans knew that Iraq is using nerve gas, mustard gas. And yet, not only they didn't stop it, not only the Americans and the so-called, you know, international rules-based order didn't stop Iraq, but they supported it by giving Iraq the ingredients and the material for using chemical weapons on Iranians. And the thinking in Tehran at the time, and I spoke to a scientist who was involved in the program, was that Saddam is using chemical weapons on Iran, and he also has a nuclear program. What if they get nuclear weapons and they use one against Iran and nobody's going to say anything to them? So what do we have to do? The only solution is to match that nuclear threat with a nuclear deterrent force for Iran. So that was the thinking that Iranian leadership had, and goes back to the same thinking that the Shah had, that one, international norms and the rules-based international order doesn't mean anything. International law doesn't mean anything. And two, Iran has to stand on its own feet to defend itself, because nobody will come to its assistance. Now, if I may put my, you know, academic hat for a second, John Mearsheimer has, you know, put it very smartly that in international politics, God only helps those who help themselves. And that exactly captures what Iranians were thinking.
2: To talk more about the international piece of this and the sense of isolation, there is, in the late 80s, the decision that Iran needs to develop its own uranium enrichment capacity, which, of course, is still a major issue today. And this comes after, I think, you know, in the book, you talk about several attempts to reach out to European countries, to China, you know, to other countries to come in and support an Iranian nuclear program, only to have them either get cut off by the U.S. or just, you know, back out of their own accord. So can you talk a little bit more about the decision that Iran needs to control its entire fuel cycle and needs to have this capacity that, you know, we're obviously still debating to the present day?
3: So there were two issues. One, Iran's approach to Western countries that would come and finish the projects or give Iran's the nuclear fuel that Iran had already paid for. And I actually cited in the book. So the Shah had given $1 billion to Eurodif, which was a consortium of a bunch of European countries to produce low enriched uranium, and Iran had 10% share in Eurodif. So after the revolution, they go to the Eurodif and say, "Okay, can you give us our the low enriched uranium that we paid for it?" And the Europeans' attitude, rather, is that, "Oh, well, you know, you don't have a nuclear power plant. Why do you need low enriched uranium?" And Iranians would say, well, can you come and help us finish the project, the nuclear power plants that we have, nuclear reactors that we have? And the European approach is, well, you have oil and gas. Why do you need nuclear energy? And Iranians would say, okay, fine. Can you at least give us our money back, the $1 billion that we paid you? And the European approach was, well, we're sorry, but there's a court order and we cannot give your money back. So Iranians were stuck in, you know, between, you know, chicken and egg story, that they could never have any nuclear program in their country. So this is why they thought about going and mastering the nuclear fuel cycle themselves. And the second issue, which I kind of mentioned it, was nobody was willing to help Iranians in sensitive topics, especially enrichment. The discussion on Chinese helping with Iran's enrichment, that's false. With the Russians, that's also false. So they had to do it on their own because it's a sensitive technology and nobody would actually export it. So Iranians had to do it, you know, in a covert way of reaching to Europeans and trying to import the technology so they could do it on their own. And nobody thought that Iran could do it at the time. They thought Iranians are a bunch of backward, you know, stupid people that, you know, they can't do it on their own. But they managed to do it.
2: So let's talk about how things continue through the 90s leading up to, you know, obviously the glorious war on terror. But there is two things happening here. One is, you know, as you said, there's this feeling coming out of the Iran-Iraq war that Iran needs to have some kind of deterrent capacity, that it needs to, you know, control, it needs to develop its own domestic capabilities because nobody else is going to help out. But there's also, I think, you know, I mean, people have talked about this. There's this idea that having come out of the Iran-Iraq war and seen, you know, been the target of WMDs, I mean, you know, Iraqi chemical weapons throughout that conflict, you do get the fatwa, the famous Khamenei fatwa against nuclear weapons that seems to emerge from, you know, partly from that sort of national experience. What are the discussions that are going on around nuclear issues, and how does the program kind of continue to develop before the turn of the century?
3: Well, look, every single Iranian that I spoke with during the Shah or after the Islamic Republic, they all denied that Iran ever pursued nuclear weapons. I interviewed someone and I said, okay, well, you know, I know that you say Iran didn't have nuclear weapons program, but I have some documents which I cite in the book, that IAEA documents, that Iran actually had a nuclear weapons program, or at least had done studies on different aspects of producing nuclear weapons. Off the record, can you tell me if Iran was pursuing nuclear weapons? And he said, no, on the record, off the record, we never wanted nuclear weapons. Another scientist that I spoke with, and this is under the Shah, they said there's absolutely no way that Iran was pursuing nuclear weapons at the time. But again, the documents that I cite in the book show that the Shah's military was secretly working on it. So the official narrative was that Iran never pursued nuclear weapons. And Khamenei's fatwa, I think, comes later. But look, for a country that its leadership strongly believe that they're alone and nobody comes to their help, and they were just gassed to death on a daily basis, it makes perfect strategic sense to have nuclear weapons. In fact, I think there was an Israeli prime minister, I think it was Ehud Olmert, who once quipped that, I know Iran is pursuing nuclear weapons. And when he was asked why he thinks like that, he said, because it makes perfect strategic sense for them. So now, whether they were pursuing it actively, Iranians have always denied it. But I show in the book that they had an organized plan to develop a small nuclear arsenal, not to deter the United States, but rather to deal with the threat of Iraq. And then in 1990s, Israel emerges as a potential security threat.
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2: Let's move through, kind of late Bush and early Obama, up to the JCPOA. The perception, again, that you push back on in this book is that the JCPOA was the result of strong American pressure through the sanctions, through, you know, the treatment that, you know, we administered to Iran in these years leading up to 2015. And, you know, that forced political changes inside Iran. Maybe, you know, you could trace Hassan Rouhani's election and talk about that as a turning point. But the real turning point is the Obama administration acknowledging that Iran has real nuclear ambitions here, not weaponization, but they want a nuclear program. This isn't like a threat that they're dangling over the West, or like they just want to nuke to cause the apocalypse or whatever. Like there's a real national element to this, and giving the concession or the acknowledgement, especially on enrichment, but just generally speaking, acknowledging these desires. And that's what leads to the breakthrough of the JCPOA.
3: Yeah, I mean, look, the Bush administration position was zero enrichment. Let me go a little back, further back. Under the Clinton administration, the official U.S. policy was zero nuclear programs in Iran. Absolutely. I actually have a quote from Warren Christopher that said, we don't want the Iranians to have any nuclear program, and everything had to be wrapped up because we don't want the Iranians to have the knowledge of nuclear technology. So that didn't happen. The Bush administration comes in and says, okay, well, fine. A little nuclear program is fine, but zero enrichment. And why the Bush administration decides that some nuclear program is okay? Because Condi Rice realized, and this is her words, her exact quote was that our policy on Iran was dead in the water, right? So they tell the Russians, okay, here's the green light. If you want to go and finish the Bushehr reactor, it's fine, no problem, but zero enrichment. But Iranians would not accept zero enrichment. They were pushing for it until Obama comes in and, as you pointed out, correctly realizes that without some enrichment capacity, they're not going to get a deal with Iran. And this is something that Europeans had long learned and had realized it. And they were telling the Americans that, look, if you want a deal, a peaceful solution to this crisis, you have to let Iranians have some level of enrichment because it is fact on the ground. You can't change this anymore, right? And this is why we're seeing that there's a shift in the Obama administration's policy that some level of enrichment is okay if Iran accepts intrusive inspections and major caps on its nuclear program. On the issue of whether sanctions were helpful in changing the calculation or not, look, this is open to debate. What I do know is that both Iranians and the West, the P5 plus one, if you will, had reached a point of not being able to exercise more leverage by adding more of their own pressure. I mean, Iran's nuclear program had reached a point where they couldn't add more leverage on the nuclear program to pressure the West. And the West had done everything it could to sanction Iranian economy. And one of the resolutions that I think was very effective was the UN Security Council Resolution 1929, which implicitly authorized the use of force against Iran. That made some Iranian decision makers, including Zarif, which, by the way, I refer to him in the book, his analysis, his assessment that was sent to the leadership, to think that, look, what the Americans are trying to do is to legally ban Iran's nuclear program forever. And we have to change this. This is why you're seeing that some elements in Iran's political leadership thought that we need to change our approach. But that didn't happen until Obama sent a signal to Iranians that, okay, some enrichment is fine.
5: So I think this brings us, of course, to the Trump and then Biden administrations and sort of the leaving of the deal. Why Biden didn't immediately resuscitate it, and obviously this lead up to the war.
3: Well, I mean, look, both Iranians and the Americans squandered a great opportunity to come back to full compliance after Trump had withdrawn. The Iranian side was thinking that, look, we stayed committed to the agreement. It was the Americans who violated the deal. And by the way, everyone in Washington and the U.S. in general were saying that, oh, Iran is going to cheat on the agreement. They're just liars. They're deceptive in nature. There's no way Iranians are going to abide by the deal, which they did, by the way. And it was the U.S. that violated the agreement. Some people may not want to hear, but evidence suggests otherwise. So Iranians were saying, look, it was the U.S. that violated the deal. If the Americans come back, we're going to come back to full compliance too. But the American side in Washington, Biden was thinking of something else. It was the COVID pandemic. He needed the Congress to pass funding. It needed Congress and Democratic senators to approve the high-ranking officials in the State Department and elsewhere, and he didn't want to antagonize the senators. So a lot of time and really golden opportunity was wasted just saying, oh, if the other side comes in first, we're going to go first, we're going to go too. But by the time that the decision was made to restart the negotiations, Iranians were going through their own election cycle. And now late Supreme Leader Khamenei didn't want Rouhani to have a win while he's leaving the office. The hardliners didn't want that opportunity. They were attacking anyone who they thought could potentially run in the election. They started attacking Zarif, for example. He didn't have any presidential ambitions, but they started attacking him just to make sure that he's out. And this is why we saw that despite the inclination to reach a deal under the Rouhani administration, it didn't happen. And Rouhani specifically said that if we had allowed Araghchi, now Foreign Minister Araghchi, to finish the sign the agreement, we would have been in a different position.
2: So I think, Sina, there's a lot more we could talk about. We're coming up to an end point, and I did say we were going to try and incorporate recent events into this, which, you know, go beyond the scope of your book. There's a lot that we don't know, obviously, about what's going to happen here, whether there is even going to be a grand deal that emerges at the end of the negotiations that are taking place. I would say, and, you know, please, point me in the other direction if I'm wrong, but I would say we don't really have a great sense for the Iranian leadership right now, given how many senior officials were killed in the course of this war and how much turnover, including Ali Khamenei. I mean, Mojtaba Khamenei is now the supreme leader. I think it still needs to be seen how that's going to function, how they're going to function in, let's say, peacetime charitably. You know, it's not really that yet. But so there's a lot of unknowns, basically, about what comes next. But as you are looking at things, and again, you wrote an epilogue after the 12-day war. I guess I'm wondering what you would say if you were writing a new epilogue to the book in the wake of what we've just seen over the last few months.
3: Well, I would say that despite all the killing, all the destruction, ultimately you cannot bomb the ambitions of Iranians. You cannot bomb away their institutional knowledge and industrial capacity. If the U.S. wants any peaceful agreement with Iran, and I think this war was one of the most let's say, stupidest decisions in U.S. foreign policy in the last 50 years was to start this war. I think if you want a resolution without getting a deal on the nuclear issue and some level of enrichment in Iran, you cannot resolve that. The Trump administration, I mean, Trump himself last year in June 2025, he claimed that the Iranian nuclear program has been completely destroyed. Okay. But he also started war on February 27 to deal with the threat of the Iranian nuclear program. I mean, only one of these statements can be true, whether there was a complete destruction of the Iranian nuclear program or there wasn't. One of them is false. And at any time, Iranians, despite all the assassinations that, you know, the Israelis and the Americans have done in Iran, look, they know how to make things. It's the only country in the Persian Gulf region that has the industrial capacity to do it on its own. And again, this is why it is so important to them. And ultimately, they can rebuild the program. And the argument of the book, which I think it sets with, you know, whatever is happening right now, is that you can bomb away the institution, or you can bomb away the factories, but you can bomb away their institutional knowledge. You can have intrusive inspections in Iran. You can have a strong caps and limitations on the scope of the program. And I think Iranians are open to it. But you cannot tell Iranians, I mean, you can tell them, but they're not going to accept it, that zero enrichment, zero nuclear program. I mean, if you tell Iranians, oh, well, you know, we'll sell you a light water reactor and we'll give you the fuel, Iranians are going to trust you because of the experiences of the past. I mean, how many times the Europeans told them, oh, we're going to, you know, build this, you know, great nuclear reactor for you.
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7: I'm Dave Mager. World Cup round of 16 in the scorching heat of Philadelphia. Just one shot on goal. It was by France, and they're tied with Paraguay, scoreless at halftime. Earlier, Morocco shut out Canada 3-0. Azzedine Onahi scored twice. For the U.S. men's national team, it's Belgium on Monday in Seattle, and midfielder Tyler Adams knows the scene will be intense.
8: To be having such amazing support as we've had, you know, specifically Seattle has been unbelievable in hosting us, so it's exciting to come back to a place that feels familiar.
7: Wimbledon on ESPN, third round, Alexander Bublik beat American Francis Tiafoe 6-3 in the fifth set. American Taylor Fritz a winner in four sets over Lorenzo Sonego. Alexander Zverev over American Marcos Duran. On the women's side, Alexandra Ayala, the first player from the Philippines to reach the fourth round. She beat Iga Świątek. Baseball, Toronto at Seattle, Mariners, Randy Arozarena facing Shane Bieber in the second.
9: Base is full, two outs, 1-0 Seattle. The one strike pitch, and Arozarena drills it to left. Way back there, going. Grand slam, Arozarena.
7: Mike Cousins, ESPN Radio. Cal Raleigh just adding a three-run shot, number 9 on the year. And Seattle leads Toronto 11-0 in the sixth. Later, St. Louis at the Cubs, also on ESPN Radio. Six Minnesota home runs in the Bronx, two by Josh Bell. Twins wipe out the Yankees 11-4.
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5: I'm Dave Nager. World Cup round of 16. There is upset potential in red-hot Philadelphia. Favored France remains scoreless with Paraguay mid-second half. Earlier, Morocco shut out Canada 3-0. Team USA gets Belgium Monday. Leading scorer Flo Balogun is out. ESPN's Craig Burley predicts that could mean a key role for Ricardo
6: Pepi. I hate to tell you, he's not got the skill set of a Flo Balogun, but what can you do? He's going to have to carry that weight of the nation as the front man, as the guy that's potentially going to score the goals to take the US to the quarterfinals.
5: Baseball, Shohei Ohtani will not start for the Dodgers against San Diego tonight. A sore right bicep, and it leaves ESPN's Buster Olney wondering how long Ohtani will be a two-way player.
7: Doing this two-way thing is really difficult. And now as he gets older, he's 32 years old, he's got to sort through these things. They have to make choices. But I really, truly don't believe that this is going to be something he can continue to very late in his career because it's just too hard.
5: In Houston tonight, the Rays go for their 10th straight win. The Astros sending veteran outfielder Jake Myers to AAA. A grand slam by Randy Arozarena, and Seattle leads Toronto 11-0 eighth inning. A one-hitter for Logan Gilbert over 7 1/3. St. Louis of the Cubs later on ESPN Radio. Twins beat the Yankees 11-4. Detroit leads the Rangers 3-0, top of the ninth.
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0: Earth could Austin Riley go from being someone who you could have put on short lists as the greatest starts to, like, literally third base careers in the history of baseball to this? And the best way to answer that question is a quote that Warren Spahn gave us 80 years ago. He said, hitting is timing. Pitching is disrupting the hitter's timing. And that's exactly how pitchers are disrupting Austin Riley. Buster, the numbers bear it out. The video bears it out. He is not on the fastball. Period. There's no other explanation required. He is being beat up. He is being beaten away. That obviously opens up the entire menu for opposing pitchers, and there's nothing that he can do seemingly to adjust. There's no other club in his bag, which is what concerns me, that there isn't any easy fix. There's no open your stance up, start your swing sooner, X, Y, or Z. This is an entire machine that needs to be rebuilt, and I'm fascinated to see how Alex Anthopoulos is going to respond in the next month, because putting the best foot forward for that organization, it might not be playing Austin Riley 162 times a year.
1: Yeah, what's interesting about his history too is that he typically will go through periods of struggle and then he'll figure it out and he thrives, right? I mean, he did that. I remember talking to his high school coach. He went through a period then. He did it when he first got to pro ball. He did it early in his career. And I know that they believe in the person, but I'm with you. I'm really curious to see what Alex Anthopoulos does with Ha-Seong Kim and with Austin Riley, two players they've invested a lot of money in. And I don't even know if the Braves wanted to do something with Riley, exactly how many opportunities they would have, because there's so much money on that deal. But I mean, it really is sort of, it's almost like a fire alarm where, you know, I'm curious to see if Alex pulls on that to go out and make deals to, upgrade the offense on the left side of the Braves infield, because it has been an absolute mess. All right, earlier this week, we saw Bo Bichette, very emotional in his return to Toronto, got a huge standing ovation from the fans. What do you got on Bo Bichette?
0: That was a light switch moment for me. That moment in the dugout when I saw his eyes welling up.
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